0: From Pacifica Radio, this is Capitalism, Race, and Democracy, a collective effort by producers from Pacifica stations and affiliates across the U.S. I'm your host, Polina Vasilyev. Last week, a federal jury in Oakland, California, rejected Elon Musk's $150 billion lawsuit against OpenAI and CEO Sam Altman. The nine-member jury found that Musk's claims were barred by the statute of limitations, ruling that he had waited too long to file. Musk has criticized the verdict and pledged to appeal. Workers and opponents of both billionaires spoke out about the future of AI and its effect on workers currently. They spoke to Pacifica's Steve Zeltzer.
1: Mr. Bear!
2: A piece of the pie!
3: Developing AI in a manner that steals jobs through automation, and that there's already a tremendous impact, tremendous job loss already, and soon to be greater. Altman said, when AI steals your job, don't worry. You'll find plenty of things to do. That's a direct quote, plenty of things to do. And Musk said that there probably will be no jobs left eventually. Not okay. Then there's also the issue of intellectual and artistic property theft.
4: Theft from writers and graphic artists.
3: It's one of the reasons, one of many reasons that I'm here. We need to stop all this madness.
1: Living wage for all!
5: Worried about they taking over our jobs.
4: Think there should be protection for workers?
5: Yes, there should be for all workers. I don't think they care about us. I really don't. We have to come out and speak. We have to show up. We have to fight for ourselves.
6: My name is Iris Barrera Hurtado. I'm part of Trabajadores Unidos, Workers United. We're a worker center based in San Francisco and in Oakland that support immigrant working class.
4: And there's a trial here today of the billionaires fighting each other, tech billionaires. What does that mean to workers in this country and in California?
6: Yeah, of course. You know, in the meantime, while we have these billionaires fighting each other, right, we're facing serious issues right now where, unfortunately, workers are facing a huge gap in terms of their wages and the cost of living, right? So right now, with the Living Wage for All Coalition, we're trying to address that gap by pushing for what we're calling a living wage, right? By getting low-wage workers to raise our minimum wage to $30 an hour.
4: Aren't these billionaires fighting that? Don't they give money against increasing the wage?
6: Yeah, they're definitely, you know, constantly pushing against the minimum wage even going up, right, to like even a dollar, right? So right now we really want to use this opportunity to fight for what we're saying is a living wage right now in the Bay Area.
7: I am concerned with how it's going to affect workers. I'm a 20-year-old myself, so my future does not look too bright without any work. It looks very kind of far from a successful future, you know, having computers take over everything that we've built.
4: What's the minimum wage in Michigan, Detroit?
7: Right now, the minimum wage in Michigan is only $13.50. It's nothing. It's nothing. We're still fighting for our Michigan wage in Michigan as well.
4: So how can you live on $13 an hour?
7: How? How? You need three jobs. One job should be enough.
8: These billionaires, fighting over their billions and trillions here in Oakland. Meanwhile, Oakland and the county that it's in, Alameda County, have some of the highest costs of living in the whole country, and workers and the highest cost of gas right now is out of control. Food, workers in this region simply cannot afford to live. They are working multiple jobs. They never see their families. Even with multiple jobs, they're not able to survive. We're out collecting petitions to put $30 on the ballot in November. I got to tell you, almost everybody we talk to, that's what they're focused on. Normal, everyday voters in this region, what they care about is they don't have enough money to live. They're not paying attention to this. What's sick and sad is that the press is focused on this, and normal, everyday people walking around are saying, I don't have enough money to pay for gas. That is the distinct, that is, unfortunately, you have the haves who are in the press and the elites, and then you have the have-nots, which is half of America right now. 60% of this county does not earn enough to meet the cost of living. 60%. We've just filed to put $30 on the ballot in Fremont, along with Oakland, Berkeley, Emeryville, and Alameda County. Fremont is where the Tesla plant is. Even in the Tesla plant, this guy is nearly a trillionaire. He is not paying a $30 minimum wage, which frankly is far less than what you need to survive in this county.
9: Another thing that I learned in this trial, and it was very disheartening, was when the judge ruled
2: that there would be no talk during the trial about the possible extinction of the human race. It had come up in a lot of the depositions. Elon Musk talked about it. And she decided that, no, this was not part of the purview of the legal arguments that she was narrowly focused on. And I ask, if it's not going to be a part of this trial, where is it going to be deliberated? Where is the question of what these two men are doing and propelling us along the trajectory of human extinction? Both of these men are doing that. If that's not a question that can be deliberated at this trial, where can it be?
9: My name is Alana Marcucci Morris, and I am a licensed clinical social worker and therapist at Kaiser Permanente, Oakland Adult Psychiatry. Kaiser is already widely using AI software to record your private health appointments with your providers. Kaiser has already taken clinical work away from me, a licensed provider and professional with decades of training and experience, and given it to apps and unlicensed operators for cheaper labor. Kaiser refuses to maintain that AI and technology's role is only to support your healthcare, not to replace your mental health providers or therapists. Those billionaires fighting in court are no different than Greg Adams and the Kaiser Health Plan. Kaiser has more than $70 billion in reserves while they talk about laying off thousands of behavioral health care providers and instead letting AI and technology take over your mental health care needs. Kaiser, just like Musk and Altman, want to take my human work away from me, a licensed human healer, because it's cheaper to let technology do it instead. I do not see AI being used for, quote, good where I work. I see it making dangerous patient care errors. I see it reinforcing racial and gender bias. I see it putting providers in a position to have to choose between themselves and their patients' privacy. We have already seen privacy violations in behavioral health care. Jennifer Comras is a case where she tried to defend herself against discrimination from her employer, only for the boss to subpoena her Talkspace therapy transcripts and use everything that she spilled to her therapist in a presumably confidential and private setting. Well, those records were released in court and used against her. What will happen to mental health care and public health when the public knows that AI is releasing their information freely to train robot replacements? I'll tell you what, we will deteriorate. A Brown University study has already concluded. They studied ChatGPT, Cloud, and Meta's Llama, and particularly versions of that that were presumably trained in cognitive behavioral therapy. This study found that even when guided by prompts aligned with professional standards, these chatbots often gave overly general advice and sometimes reinforced harmful beliefs. The study also identified deceptive empathy, where systems appeared understanding without truly grasping the user's situation, and noted failures in crisis management, such as not directing users to the appropriate crisis support services. Experts stress that while AI can assist, it must not replace trained professionals in high-risk mental health settings. Well, Kaiser is already doing this, so I'm here to say that you shouldn't trust any of these AI billionaires, because they're here to destroy our society, take all the profits and benefit for themselves, and leave the working class to pay the price.
0: Those were voices of workers and opponents of both billionaires Elon Musk and Sam Altman.

0: That was Fearless Teamsters singing Burning Through the Pain. You're listening to Pacifica's Capitalism, Race, and Democracy. I'm your host, Paulina Vasiliev. The redistricting by Trump supporters around the country is eliminating black and brown representation in many states and bringing back the era of segregation. WPFW Pacifica Radio host Fahima Sek interviewed Miami lawyer Stephen Hunter Johnson about how this racist redistricting will affect millions of black people.
1: Talk a little bit about what took place in Texas, which subsequently eliminated black and brown districts.
2: So let's talk about that holistically, because literally it feels like the entire country, and probably figuratively and literally this is true, the entire country right now is engaged in sort of a redistricting war. So what happened last year was Texas had initially tried to call a special session with the intent of redrawing its maps. The stated reason at the time, because this is pre-Calais, was that Texas's population had changed and there's a greater Hispanic American population in Texas, and it was time to deal with those realities. That was the stated reason. Of course, the unstated reason was, as you mentioned earlier, that the president of the United States said, I want Texas to draw out all of these districts, specifically and particularly a particular thorn in his side by the name of Jasmine Crockett, who was representing a district that was part of Dallas. What they did was they redrew the entire state of Texas, but there was a lot of drama involved in that, because before that, the Democrats in the Texas House left the state. So they left the state in order to prevent a quorum being called in order to enact these particular maps. There was a missed opportunity, and I've been public about that, in that when they left the state, that was the time for the people to exert pressure in Texas on their legislators to not go forward with this plan. That didn't happen. They left the state. Eventually, they had to come back, so they all came back. The session was called, and because of the makeup of the Texas legislature, there was zero opportunity for any real debate or resistance to the new map. The new map was enacted and signed by the governor, and Texas redrew its maps and eliminated multiple black members of Congress. In addition to Congresswoman Crockett, they also drew out Congressman Green, who was a longstanding member of Congress. So Texas, the makeup of Texas's congressional delegation changed greatly, and for black America, changed for the worse. And the saddest part about that is the majority of black Americans live in Texas. Texas is home to more black people than any other state in the union. And those black people have less representation today than they had before Texas did what it did. But it kicked off this redistricting war. The redistricting war, the response, of course, was, well, the holistic response, the countrywide response, was from Democrats in California, who actually put a map before voters. The voters agreed to it. And so California entered redistricting. Very recently, you had Virginia, which also put a map to Florida, to its voters, and Virginia entered redistricting. Florida, where I live, it was funny, because while all these other states were making a lot of noise, Florida acted very quietly. Their special session was at the end of last month, and Florida calls a special session. When a special session is called, all of the representatives from wherever they live have to leave where they live and go to the state capitol. In this case, it's Tallahassee. The special session was called, I believe it was called for Wednesday and Thursday. Special session was called on Wednesday morning. Fox News reports for the first time the map that they're going to be expected to vote on, even though no Florida representative or Florida senator had seen it. The map was drawn up entirely by the governor's office. They walked in there, they voted on the map, they went home. That's how Florida's redistricting went. There was no meaningful debate. It was done and over with, and the governor of Florida just last week signed that bill. So Florida redistrict. Virginia's redistricting, which passed voters, was struck down by the Virginia Supreme Court as being a violation of the Virginia Constitution. That's a real problem because that now has to go back before they've got to figure a way to get it back before the United States Supreme Court, which, as you know, at a 6-3 makeup, appears to be pretty antagonistic to preserving Black voting power. So that's unlikely at this point to change, notwithstanding Hakeem Jeffries' cries to fight this as long and as hard and as far as it needs to go. I keep all of this in mind because we're talking, it is the middle of May. All of these maps are great, but they all also have to have primaries to go along with them, and those primaries have to precede a general election. So while all of this is going on, you have candidates and you have citizens who are in a limbo, not knowing exactly which congressional district they'll be voting on, who will represent them. Candidates don't know where to run. That is a cause of much controversy here in Florida, which we can touch on later. And it has created an environment where only the very astute and the very educated are prepared for what's to come in November, November being the general election where Congress will be chosen. And then I just saw recently that Wes Moore is now calling for Maryland to redistrict. So the redistricting wars have sadly only begun, and we can expect to continue.
1: You're listening to Pacifica Radio. I'm Fahima Seth, and today my guest is attorney Stephen Hunter Johnson. Now, I want to go back to California. Now, each of these jurisdictions, and then we're going to visit Tennessee in a moment, and there may be some other districts that, some other states that I may have thought of. Now, each jurisdiction autonomously did this within whatever their constitution allows them, the state constitution allows them. Well, I think Texas, they violated their state constitution, but I understand that there's a board in California that would handle this, and redistricting only takes place after the Constitution, but they did put it before the voters like they did in Virginia. And from what I understand, California's is not impacted. California's redistricting is not impacted by the Supreme Court's decision. Is that because it took place previously or because of some other factors? Or is that mistaken?
2: Right. So what everyone needs to understand is every state is governed by its own state constitution. And those state constitutions are what matters and what controls in these situations. What matters, California state constitution lays out how California has to go about doing it. The thing here is, and Virginia state constitution lays out how Virginia goes about doing it, and Florida's does as well. Each individual state has its own state constitution because in and of itself, it's supposed to be the states that control this process. In and of itself, the individual states are to be able to control who is an elector within their state, where that elector's jurisdiction is for Congress, for their state senators, their state representatives, their local and municipal. All of those are traditionally not federal decisions, but state decisions, right? So the way California is set up, California need only abide by its state constitution in addressing how and when they do these sorts of things, particularly how and when they deal with redistricting, which when we get to Tennessee is going to come in a big way. But California does not have the prohibitions that some other states have, or the requirements that some of other states had, which allowed California to take the issue to the voters and to deal with it that way. And thus far, that has been something that has not been challenged. I know Florida's maps are under challenge right now. I know Tennessee is under challenge right now. We know Virginia was challenged, albeit from what it appears at the moment, successfully. So all of those things are things that impact why something works somewhere and not another place.
1: Well, just going back to Shelby versus Holder, the Justice Department had oversight previously. And once those guardrails were removed, this allowed us to get where we are. Now, in the same way that Virginia, it was argued that Virginia, them having the election, it was argued, if I'm not mistaken, that this move was unconstitutional and they violated certain provisions of the state law by doing this. And then, as you also know, there was a raid of the Virginia representative's home accessing ballots, which is a whole other issue.
2: Wow. That is a more complex and nuanced issue that we live in a world where you are rewarded for essentially bowing down to the powers that be. However, notwithstanding the First Amendment, we also appear to live in a world where if you express a different position or a different belief or a different opinion than the powers that be, all of a sudden you're going to have the feds knocking at your door. That is not the America that I think you or I believe in, thought we lived in, or anticipated. But from the surface, it certainly appears to be the America we live in today. So yes, that is occurring, and it has a chilling effect. Not to her. She is a very strong woman. I think she is undeterred. It has a chilling effect on everyone else who wants to similarly speak out. And that is a problem in and of itself.
1: Well, you know, the irony is that the Justice Department has been weaponized, as well as the Supreme Court, because I understand that what is proposed for the midterm are election integrity folks, officers, which are supposed to be dispatched to various polling sites. And the irony is that Christian Clark, who initially was the Assistant Attorney General for the Civil Rights Division of the Justice Department. And it is that very same division that has been engaged in this type of activity.
2: So, you know, I guess we could have all seen it coming when Elon Musk invited a whole bunch of groupers to join him at Doge. But yeah, the change in government has also resulted in a change in enforcement. And at this point, the prosecution of political enemies has certainly been something that has occurred more frequently than not, particularly when it comes to anything having to do with the word elections. It's going all the way back to the 2020 election and the government seizing ballots in Georgia and Arizona, which was just done in 2025 and 2026. To the FBI raiding the office of Louise Lucas in Virginia.
1: Let's unpack what just happened in Tennessee.
2: Tennessee. Where do we start? All right. The state of Tennessee, like the other states we mentioned, also did a new redistricting map, right? The problem is that Tennessee, by Tennessee law, is not allowed to. That's the surface problem, right? The problem beneath the surface is the Tennessee map, which essentially dissolves Tennessee's lone Democratic represented district and splits Memphis, which is a majority Black city in Tennessee, as well as Shelby County, which is a majority Black county, in Tennessee, into three districts. that span distances that are hours and hours apart. Right now, Memphis and Shelby County are represented by Democratic Representative Steve Cohen. Steve Cohen said he's going to sue over this new map. But there's another wrinkle here. Tennessee is, as I think we both know, the birthplace of the Ku Klux Klan. Steve Cohen was also facing a challenge. His challenger is probably the lead voice against redistricting right now, and that is Tennessee State Representative Justin Pearson. Justin Pearson is the young man with the very large afro and the very passionate voice. And he's very young. He was only born in 1995. Tennessee hasn't had a Black congressman since Harold Ford, who also represented the same district. The Ford family is well known in Shelby County. This was going to be the first opportunity since Harold Ford left in the early 2000s to have Black representation for the city of Memphis and Shelby County, both of which desperately need it in a state that has done everything it could to temper and obscure and dilute Black voices. So that was the lead up to redistricting. The result of redistricting in Tennessee was that Shelby County and Memphis, one city, will be split and shared by three congressional districts. Now, I'm going to show you how bad this is. So typically, now there are cities that have multiple congresspeople in them, New York City being one of them, right? When you have a city that is split up and represented by three different congresspeople that cover areas that are so far away from the city, what you risk is a city like Memphis having to sort of lobby by committee instead of having its congressional delegation say, okay, city, what are we going to go to Washington for you to do? Now the city of Memphis has to go hat in hand, not to one office, but three offices. This is a terrible outcome for the Black residents of Shelby County and Memphis, Tennessee.
0: That was attorney Stephen Hunter Johnson speaking with Pacifica WPFW's Fahima Sek about the massive racist redistricting going on in the South.
3: Brothers and sisters! Brothers and sisters! I don't know what this world is coming to!

0: That was Public Enemy, Rebel Without a Pause. This is Pacifica's Capitalism, Race, and Democracy. I'm Paulina Vasiliev. Next, we air part two of Thomas O'Rourke's interview with Memphis attorney Andrew Rankin. They discuss the case of the Prairieland defendants and the government's prosecution of Antifa activists, a recent court decision upholding the Ten Commandments in Texas public schools, sanctuary laws, and more.
1: You're familiar with the Prairieland Nine case. That's my name for it. There's really more than nine defendants. These are anti-ICE protesters and defenders of immigrants in North Texas. And their case concerns an ICE detention facility or slash prison in Alvarado, Texas, near Fort Worth, where they were charged on last July 4th for so-called terrorist actions. They ended up, you know, inflating the charges to include material support to terrorism, multiple crimes. This, again, was an anti-ICE protest on July 4th at outside the prison where fireworks are involved, which just as soon as that occurred, apparently the prosecutors saw multiple weapons charges and explosive charges available to them. It's laughable as well because the government relied on the notion of these people being part of a terrorist organization called Antifa, which of course we all know is not a real organization, but a construct of law enforcement's fever dreams. In the case of the Prairieland Nine, whose first trial ended in March with convictions of all nine on at least one charge, and by the way, all of them had never made bail. They've been held in, some of them in solitary confinement for months on end. They've literally been tortured there. I did an interview with the sister of one of the defendants in late March, right after the verdict was rendered, and she strongly suggested the prosecutors and the judge seemed to be openly conspiring to convict these defendants with at least one of the many charges thrown at them. She described the case as throwing spaghetti at the wall to find something that sticks. She said the prosecutor's expert witness on Antifa was allowed to be present in court throughout the proceedings and was accused even of assisting prosecutors draw up the indictment. Extremely unusual. Plus, the judge ended up choosing the jury, declaring a mistrial by citing a defense lawyer's wardrobe as a political provocation and stopping the first jury selection with that. And my interview, it was clear that many, many potential jurors that were being voir dired seemed dismissive of the entire case, which was her reasoning for why the judge found reason to call a mistrial. Yet their convictions represent the first success by the administration to attack anti-ICE protesters with material support to terrorism charges. What's your reaction to these Prairieland convictions?
2: Very, very concerning, Thomas, because it lays the groundwork for what the American public, the majority of the American public now is already saying about ICE's actions, that it's gone too far. So what concerns me is the expansion of what is terrorism.
1: Yeah, by the way, I don't believe ICE was actually involved. The people were arrested by local cops. The warden of the ICE jail was actually quite cordial to them and had no problems with the protest. And it was dissipating and ending when the local police showed up, drew guns. Gunfire ensued. One of the cops was grazed with a bullet, and that's all it took for the prosecutors to go hog wild.
2: That is exactly right. That is exactly right. Even their timing was suspicious, and I think that's been confirmed through the numerous videos that have circulated on social media. This was clearly a winding down event, and local police might have thought they missed their moment, so they were going to create a moment of their own. And so nobody here wants terror-related activity. I think we as Americans remember on that fateful Tuesday morning in September what happened when terrorism takes root on American soil. But when people are exercising basic constitutional rights to express disappointment with their government and its officials. And then somebody who doesn't like what those protesters are doing come over and expand the definition of terrorism to include such acts, it really sets a precedent for other, whether it's anti-ICE protests or just protests in general, when local police, state police, or even federal police feel emboldened. I think also there is a scary connection between what's happening locally and the federal government. The federal government has an obvious vested interest in what happens in this space, Thomas. But what I have seen, and I want to draw a parallel between the Prairie Land Group and certain rural towns in Tennessee that I've seen, when local officials feel they can't be touched, that is when the danger is at its zenith. And I'll give you an example. There's a rural Tennessee town that is about as red as a tomato. Always has been, from what I've read about the county, always will be.
1: By red, you mean Republican, not communist, right?
2: Oh, yes. Red means Republican. Yes. Very, very well done. Very well done. So he was essentially pulled over for driving while Hispanic. That's what I call it. Because that's what it is. They said it was a tail light out. There was no tail light from what we could investigate that was malfunctioning. So my point is, the officer was extremely aggressive. He had no reasonable suspicion for stopping the car. He had no basis for believing the person had. Now, he didn't have a license, but you can't stop the vehicle for pretext. And the driver of the vehicle said, there are laws for all of us here, something along to that end. The officer said, who's going to stop me? Not even the federal government. Okay. So what I'm trying to draw a parallel here for everybody is local officials who misbehave are going to continue pushing that envelope when they know that the federal government isn't not only going to stop them, but probably supports what they're doing. And so actions in future protests can get more and more brazen when the federal government isn't going to step in and put pressure on states to then deal with their local officials, or even bring charges against the local officials for civil rights violations. So it sets a very dangerous precedent. And if we have this conversation a year from now, and we look back at protests in between Prairie Land and said future date of our interview, it'll be interesting to see how much of a parallel we can draw between Prairie Land and those events, because I think it is, if you are looking to crack down on immigration protests or climate change protests or anything that is a priority of the administration, they need look no further than Prairie Land for a roadmap on how to extinguish people's constitutional rights.
1: I want to correct you on the idea that terrorism arrived in America in 2001, because between the massacres of blacks, and I don't mean individual lynchings, I mean massacres during the period of Reconstruction throughout Jim Crow, I can name, you know, Colfax, we can obviously name Tulsa, Oklahoma, Rosewood, Florida. These were not necessarily government-led. But then the government did get involved in bombing miners, striking coal miners in West Virginia in the 1920s. Billy Mitchell led that assault, and various other mass forms of terror, including World War II concentration camps. I would suggest that the United States government is very familiar with terror because they are one of the architects, one of the most vile and vicious architects of terrorism. And that includes current day around the world, the illegal war that's happening in the Middle East against Iran, where it was attacked by us, by by our government and the Israeli government is nothing if it isn't terroristic in the sense that it's intended to put fear in the eyes of enemies of those perpetrators.
2: For sure, yeah. And I definitely agree. And if that was a titch misleading, yes, definitely. That was just a recent, semi-recent event that we can all recall. That's a clear act of terror. But obviously, yes, many, many more in our history.
1: Another case that's

0: Fifth Circuit panel ruled against the laws, but both states appealed for an en banc hearing held this past January. The ACLU and other groups that challenged the law stated they were extremely disappointed and vowed to appeal. Supporters of the law cited the importance of the Ten Commandments in American history, of all things, which I find hilarious and ridiculous given the refusal of so many Americans throughout American history to refrain from theft, murder, adultery, covetousness, including the entire continent of North America. To restore America to a state of being right with these ancient laws found in Exodus and Deuteronomy, a whole lot of restorative justice would need to take place. This clearly did not concern the Fifth Circuit Court. What are your thoughts on the matter?
1: Yeah. So this is very, very surprising when I saw it, but when I got to, that was my initial reaction, but when I got to thinking about it legally, it actually wasn't so surprising, because over time, the Supreme Court has seemed intentionally or unintentionally to move away from what's called the Lemon test for the Establishment Clause of the First Amendment, right? The Congress shall establish no religion, no preference of religion.
0: Yes.
1: So there was a famous case decades ago, Lemon v. Kuntzman, became the Lemon test. It was a three-pronged test for whether a government action failed or satisfied that clause. And over time, the court just seemed to apply different standards and sort of walk away from that. And so there's a growing number of scholars that I've read and that have basically asked, what's left of Lemon? That's the famous tagline, what's left of Lemon? And a lot of folks say not much. And as I've, way back when I took constitutional law, my professor even said, when I remember this, because we were talking about it a couple of weeks ago, I still stay in touch with him. And he said, when we were in school, he said, by the time you're 10 years in practice, this test might not be good anymore because the court seems to be walking away from it. So I think, given the Supreme's kind of walking away from it, I think the federal courts of appeals seem to be picking up on that and acting in concert. And what better court to pick up the torch and run with it than the Fifth, which is one of the most conservative, if not the most conservative in the country. The Fifth often trades places with the Eighth as far as conservativeness. And so when you put all that together, it's not too surprising that the Fifth came out with the ruling that it came out. And so, you know, I think after there was a decision in 2022, I think it was the Bremerton School District case that, in my opinion, for whatever it's worth, as a non-constitutional scholar, dealt a pretty big blow to Lemon and its continued vitality. So
0: that's one that allowed, that said a football coach could lead a prayer after game.
1: Yeah. Yes.
0: Yeah. But in the stadium, so, publicly and in the stadium. Yes.
1: In the stadium. Right. Exactly. Open to anybody. Just a moment of quiet reflection and prayer. And so I think this might be the beginning of a long shift in Establishment Clause jurisprudence. And I think as case law continues to develop, and we see the court's rationales, whether the Supreme Court will have to make a absolute infallible statement, Lemon is dead, it's over, it's finished, don't nobody mention it ever again. But that was when I sat back and thought about the case after the ruling from the Fifth came out, that was where my mind went. And I think it's important for viewers to note that Establishment Clause jurisprudence has been brewing for a while post-Lemon.
0: It seems to me an aggressive riposte to this campaign might be to insist that poster size texts of all the great religious faiths be put on the walls of every classroom.

0: and students be allowed to see, you know, the Quran and Baha'i texts and whatnot, and see the similarities while doing a contrast as well.
1: Well, I think, Thomas, what you're going to see, and to your point, though, and I think the muddier the waters get, I think the more likely you're going to see a school try that. They'll have a prayer wing. They'll have a prayer wall. They'll do some creative setup in their school. Now, possibly with the best of intentions of giving religious exposure to all their students, but eventually there's going to be a lawsuit over that. So I think that isn't outside the realm of possibility, and then it becomes an issue for the courts. So I think you'll find that is a breeding ground for creativity, is when the legal waters are muddied, the school districts will check with their council. The council will say nothing that says you directly can't do it, and the waters are muddied. So as long as we know we're going to get sued and we can fight over it in the courts, as long as you're aware that there's going to be litigation, let's try it. And so I don't think your comment is too far afield.
0: The state of Maryland seems poised to pass a law called the Community Trust Act that will restrict local authorities from detaining and transferring suspected undocumented immigrants to federal immigration authorities. This is clearly a sanctuary law. This will clearly challenge the DOJ and ISIS attacks on sanctuary cities and states that include the now thoroughly discredited ramp-ups of ICE police repression that has led to the killings of dozens of protesters and targets, not just the two prominent cases in Minneapolis last year, but dozens of people have been murdered by ICE. But the Trump administration has taken the tactic of withholding federal funds earmarked for jurisdictions that declare themselves sanctuary cities. What are your thoughts on that?
1: This is clearly going to be something that's going to be quickly litigated, similar to Arizona versus United States during the Obama years. I believe the Maricopa County Sheriff was Joe Arpaio. So there was an Arizona state law that went the other way on immigration and essentially created several state causes of action. And the Supreme Court largely struck that down as violative of the Supremacy Clause of the federal Constitution, where essentially there could be explicit preemption, but if there's not explicit preemption, where the federal law invalidates a state law, you could have what's called field preemption, where basically the federal government has covered the field and there's no place for state law. So given the state of Maryland's deep willingness to pass this, and probably will.
0: It hasn't passed. It probably will. Yes.
1: It probably will. Yeah, it probably will. I'm looking. I was looking at it last week, and it's likely to pass. I would say it's going to be a quick lawsuit that's going to be filed by the DOJ, and they're going to raise. They should be raising Arizona versus United States and the Supremacy Clause, among other claims that I'm sure they'll include, because this goes the other way of Arizona. It's preventing the federal government from doing its job under the immigration laws, because if they can't go into jails, even if they can't arrest, if they can't go into jails, then they're going to argue it could allow those people to be released into the communities and to cause harm to the public. Now, of course, there are plenty of weaknesses with that argument, but I would say I don't think that law is going to get very far before it's sued on. So, and I'm sure the state of Maryland has already thought of that. I'm pretty sure. I'm not explaining to the elected officials of Maryland anything new. I think they know this is going to be litigated by the courts. But I also think that the Trump administration knows that it can use other mechanisms like withholding federal funds to try to get Maryland to back off. So I think what you're going to see is in these sanctuary jurisdictions or so-called sanctuary jurisdictions is how far will the federal government push the states before the states push back? Because one of the targets of, again, going back to what we said earlier about Mullen's quieter DHS, is just the government putting pressures on states quietly to get them to get on board with the administration's immigration policies. And so each state is going to have its own way of handling that. Some states are going to say, if you want some, come get some. And I think of Governor Pritzker in Illinois as a perfect example of that. In Chicago as well with Mayor Lightfoot? That's still in
0: no
1: in
0: longer.
1: Charge in
0: no,
1: Chicago.
0: It's Brandon no longer, it's Johnson, still, isn't it?
1: That's right. Yeah, it is. Yeah. And so with Illinois, that's the way I take it, is you want a piece of Illinois, we'll give you all you want. Whereas other states might not have the political support. It might be a razor thin majority. So they have to be a little bit more flexible on how much they push back against the government. So I think you're going to see some push and pull factors when states try to do this. Ultimately, it's going to become an issue probably for the Supreme Court, because you're probably going to have some sort of injunction, temporary restraining order at a district court, and then it'll go up to the Court of Appeals, and then you might see a shadow docket on this case in the not too distant future after it passes. So we might have to have a follow-up.
2: 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And that concludes today's edition of Capitalism, Race, and Democracy. 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I've been your host, Polina Vasilyev. Thanks for listening.

I wrote this song after a time with Occupy Oakland. Scott Olson had been hit in the face with a tear gas canister by police, shot at point-blank range, and all he was doing was holding his fingers up in a peace sign. He had just returned from the Iraq War, two tours, as they call it. My name is O. I'm with the band Love to Bleed.

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1: I regard myself as a soldier, though a soldier of peace.
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1: a soldier of peace,
2: this nation will rise up,
1: a soldier of peace,
2: live out the true meaning of its creed. 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I have a dream,
1: though a soldier of peace.
2: I have

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1: Well, greetings and good morning, everybody. Welcome to another episode of Nonviolence Radio. I'm your host, Stephanie Van Hook, and I'm here in the studio with my co-host and news anchor of the Nonviolence Report, Michael Nagler, and we're from the Meta Center for Nonviolence in Petaluma, California. Well, on this show today, we're going to continue along the path of restorative justice. Our last episode was with Dominique Barter, who is one of the really key, influential thought leaders in the field of restorative justice, spending 30 years in the favelas in Rio de Janeiro and moving on from there with really a pathway of trying to remember our innate wisdom that leads to restorative processes, that justice is a part of us and we can do it ourselves. And then restorative justice as a field has just exploded in the best way possible all over, drawing from indigenous wisdom and also some forms of orienting toward a standardization of the processes too. And sometimes it's working with courts, sometimes it's taking a training where you're doing level 1, 2, 3, and sometimes you're just trying to, you know, rediscover your innate wisdom and coming in with it with I don't know. So on this show today, we're going to be hearing from somebody who has more of a standardization approach to the field and a lot of wisdom to share and a lot of experience to share on that. I think a lot of the work of restorative justice is deeply embedded into the work of nonviolence. Like restorative justice, Michael, I'll bring you in on this. Restorative justice to me is really where the rubber hits the road. I keep saying that, where the rubber hits the road for nonviolence, that you can study nonviolence and think about it and practice it. But when you start going beyond retributive thinking in your mind and in your heal, so then you have to heal from that. And then you start noticing all of the retribution and all of the vengeance that's part of our culture. You start to realize that all of this is feeding into the violent structures that we have. And so one of the most radical things that we can do is then to reject that kind of media, to reject that kind of thinking, to whether you want to use the word reject or transform or whatever, but distance yourself from it and start to find other ways, get curious about other ways of solving our problem. Because if we want to end the structures of violence that are part of our world, they run on retribution. Everything from the prison system to punishing children to immigration reform in this country to war. Yeah. Michael.
2: That was very well said, Stephanie. I'll only add one thing, and that is that restorative justice could be looked upon as a transition, a pivot from a retributive world to a world where conflicts hardly ever arise. Everybody has what they need. Distant future, ideal. Conflicts will always be there, but they can be adjusted almost as soon as they arise. And restorative justice is based on a principle of unity, and it enables us to shift out of that culture of alienation and culture of separateness. That's the real point here.
1: Yeah, I think that deep down, what we know about restorative justice is that it's a paradigm shift. Where we solve, where we feel that we have the wisdom to resolve our conflicts. I don't want to say differences even, but we want to resolve our conflicts in peaceful ways, in ways that take care of everybody's needs, in ways that do not depend on punishment.
2: Yeah, and they do not depend on an external agency with, unimpeachable power over us. You've stressed this, and I think very wisely, that it restores our confidence and our focus onto our own resources.
1: Yeah.
2: And we grow instead of, being helpless pawns.
1: Yeah.
2: Wow.
1: And in the conversation that I'm about to share with Jonathan Bradley, I'll do a quick intro for him in a minute. He really emphasizes that while we have processes that we can draw from and those are available, that we can't also be too rigid with those processes either, because rigidity and this idea of outcomes and work, as we say at Meta, work versus work, right? Our actions help work in the short term, but they never work in the long term when we're using violence. And so we want to be mindful of language that we use about how we talk about restorative justice, that, okay, well, it's better to use because the outcomes are better. Well, that's not the point of it either, right? The point is sort of rediscovering who we are, rediscovering what we're capable of. And when we have a goal at the end, that, you know, I'm going to get what I want and you're going to, it's going to work for me. We put a limitation on the process. Like we trust that it's going to work. We know that in the long term, this is going to do good work. Yeah, I'm getting kind of stumbling around work here, and you're looking at me with confusion and fear.
2: No, I'm fine. I just wanted to mention something that occurred to me. We have these billboards all over the area here where the slogan is Law Tigers and a big picture of a snarling tiger. And I was thinking, what would be the restorative equivalent? It would be Law Elephants. Gentle, powerful animals.
1: Law kittens.
2: law kittens. Well, yeah. They're a little too fragile, though I dearly love them.
1: And they have claws, you know.
2: Yeah, claws and teeth. Yeah, I got swiped by one of our cats yesterday.
1: All right, back to the show. So I want to introduce Jonathan Bradley. He's a practicing mediator and restorative justice specialist, and he's the co-executive director of SEEDS, Community Resolution Center. Their website is seedscrc.org, and they're a wonderful organization. Jonathan just came on brand new as they're redesigning, reorienting the organization in their work. And so they're a sort of fresh start, fresh new co-executive director, and he's pretty amazing. So here's our conversation with Jonathan Bradley.
3: I got a job working for the Oakland Unified School District as a contractor. And at that time, we were training middle school students to be peer mediators in the Oakland public schools. And so there was a peer mediation program that we had there at that time. While we were doing that and being in these middle schools, what I found was that while mediation is really a wonderful process to utilize, there were some limitations with regards to it, mainly the size and number of the students who were getting involved in things. Large groups of students were involved in lots of different stuff. And so I basically need something a little bit more dynamic than just a mediation model. And I was invited to, at that time, RJOY, Restorative Justice for Oakland Youth, were training teachers, administrators, also staff in the Oakland Public School District. And so there was a couple of people at my school site who were trained in restorative practices, restorative justice at the time. And I was invited to a couple of their processes that they were holding. And these processes were very dynamic and involved lots of different kids. I was kind of like, yeah, this is something else that I need to actually add to the list of services that I'm providing. So not just mediation, but something a little bit more dynamic, which can involve large groups of kids, like circles and things like that. So I got invited to some of those, and it was really interesting to see how the facilitators held the space for the students to talk about all kinds of issues and things that they were having, and then to also you know how you learn something at a training, then you bring it back to your work site. And it's not that you're applying exactly what you learned at the training, but some of the things that they do at those trainings, you can definitely apply like immediately back on the work site. And with these trainings specifically, because they're dealing with large groups of kids, I'm talking like 10, 15 students. And so I heard that they were, RJOY were holding trainings. And I also knew that there were at least two people at my school site who had those trainings, were utilizing that resource sort of on site right there. And I got a chance to be involved in it. And then I heard about another training that they were having. And I knew that the person who was scheduled to go to that training wasn't going to go to that training. And so I just inserted myself and I just showed up at the training. you know, because I'm kind of like a little bit like that, not a lot like that, but sort of like, you know, this is super interesting. I want to know more about it. So I'm going to let them tell me, no, you can't come to this one. You have to come to the next one. You have to pay. You have to do something like that. But that, none of that happened. They're like, yeah, come on in. And so I got to sit with Fania Davis, who actually was the executive director of RJOI, who brought restorative practices to Oakland Unified School District. And another woman named Rita Alfred. These are just powerful people in this work who I got to train with, who trained me. And I will tell you this, like going to that training for those, that it was a Saturday and a Sunday, I believe, and then coming right back to school on that Monday and applying everything that I had learned from that training immediately in the setting, meaning that I couldn't have given you a definition of restorative practices at that time, didn't know what that was. I'm sure they went over it at the training, but all I remember is the things that they did at the training. And so I just immediately came back into the school using circle practice and exposing the students to a whole new way of thinking about conflict, harm, you know, and even punishment or the lack thereof, and why that's important to think about those things. And just had a really Oakland at that time. And I'm not sure about now. I haven't been in the Oakland schools in quite a while, but at that time was really just raw, brand new, and really dynamic. And Oakland was used, just kind of picking it up and using it where they felt like they could get some traction for the work. And at West Oakland Middle School, which is where I was at the time, the principal there, because you need principals and administrators on site to actually be able to, who are not only interested, but supportive in utilizing those practices. And so if you don't have that in place, then it just, there's nothing you can really do too much. And so at that time, the principals, vice principals, and even the teachers were really instrumental at supporting restorative practices at their school site, especially at West Oakland Middle School, where I was at. And then a couple of other schools where some colleagues worked at too at that time.
4: What were some of the ways that the administrators were brought along in this process? Because when we proposed restorative practices here in Petaluma, we were invited to like a meeting with teachers and administrators to present. And they just really felt firmly that punishment is what works. And we don't agree. We don't agree at all. So we felt like it definitely fell flat because of the worldview of the administrators and teachers. And so how did you convince them? There's good evidence, oh, right? There's excellent evidence.
3: Yeah, evidence measurements, you know. I think what worked and continues to work for me is to just sort of bring who you are to the work. And so at that time, you have to understand that at least so what you're saying is true, too. It was just the schools that Oakland targeted to have this work at those certain sites. So administrators at those sites that we were at wanted this work there. And so that's why it was there at those sites. Other school sites, it wasn't there because administrators didn't want it there. One of the first things to do is to have the administrators and the administration team to go through a training of the restorative practices, and also an understanding of the trainers have to understand what they're actually training people to do in these situations. One of the key takeaways for the work is that, again, it's couched in the actual language of the work. So when you say restorative practices, well, that's just like saying basketball or football, or better yet, for me, it's like saying, like this pen here that I'm holding. There it is. I'm sure that this is a powerful instrument, but if I drop it down there and it's not going to do anything for me, it's not going to work for me. I have to first know that it probably possesses some power to it. And then I have to have somebody teach me how to actually hold it. And then I have to practice with it and I have to use it. And over time, I become good at it and it works for me and it works for everybody. So restorative practices is something you have to first understand and want to, you know, grasp hold of the idea or the ideology that this is interesting. And then somebody has to teach you how to utilize it. And then you have to pick it up and you have to do it. And you have to practice. I'm practicing all the time, every day. It's just like practicing anything else, like language or walking. Everybody always says, you got to crawl before you can walk. And that's true. You got to, most, I think most, if not all, babies learn how to crawl before they can walk, and still have to get up and do that little rocking thing before he can step off. And, you know, so yeah, it's just taking baby steps like that and really going all the way back. One thing that you have to understand as a practitioner, we don't utilize the language of punitive justice. The language of punitive justice is it worked and it didn't work. That's always within punitive justice. And so when someone tells me that it works, or let's say someone tells you RJ doesn't work, my reply, rebuttal to that is, are you working it? Do you understand how this works? And have you been using it? Have you been practicing it? It's a practice. You have to not only think, it's got to start here in your head, and then it has to flow through your body, and you have to walk it, talk it, breathe it, and all those other things that you do with things like that. But, and so I think that's, for me, what keeps me in this work is never utilizing or being subjected to, even when the students that I work with and adults around me say, well, that didn't work or that worked, but sort of as a practitioner steering away from the measuring tools that sometimes people try to superimpose on the work. And I understand why, because it is a new and emerging field of study and practice. And so it's just going to go through those growing pains. Until everything is kind of, you know, sometimes people talk about, oh, you don't need anything written down. You don't need anything like this. And so even amongst practitioners, there's a hesitancy to standardize the practices. I'm not one of those people. I believe the practices should be standardized, must be standardized in order to, in order to be sustainable, they have to be standardized in our own restorative standardization, not in a punitive standardization way.
4: So when people hear restorative justice, they might have a lot of different ideas of what that means. What does it mean to you besides the practice? Like if just kind of restorative justice 101, where do we get started? How do we shift our thinking into a restorative framework?
3: So that takes, again, it takes practice too. It's about, again, like you said, shifting your thoughts as opposed to an incident happens. What should you do? Well, I could cut their head off. That's one thing you could do. What else could you do? Well, what else could we do? Maybe, you know, we could talk about it or something like that. Something else you could do too. So I think it's really thinking about things differently, sort of in the Einstein sort of theory, relativity sort of ideology where, you know, if you keep trying to solve something the same way again, that's just not the way to solve something, is by thinking about it and doing it the same way, because we all know that punitive justice works really well. That's why people keep killing people, even in states where there's capital punishment, where people could go to jail and get the death penalty for killing somebody. People are still killing people. People are still breaking the law out there because that works so well. Traffic signals and signposts and all that works so well, but it just keeps our jails full is what it does, whether it's working or not. It keeps money in that pocket. Okay, great. So, yeah, you can get into some deeper arguments around those types of things. I sort of try to stick to mine, which is where, and not to be facetious or anything, which is, yeah, thinking about restorative justice is thinking about doing something differently, depending on what the situation is. And then sometimes it really doesn't depend on what the situation is. I can tell you some of the most egregious stories that were dealt with in this way, because ultimately I've talked to people who are harmed in a lot of different ways. And ultimately people want to know what people were thinking. They want to talk to people. Why aren't we giving people who are victims of crime that opportunity to talk to the person who committed the crime against them? What kind of senseless messes are we in here where you think that you know best? I'm telling you, I want to talk to him. And you're telling me you're keeping me from him. And it's against the law for me to talk to him. And you have no process set up for me to do that. What kind of madness is this? I'm the victim. I want to talk to him. Oh, you can't do it. Well, there's that and the other thing. Well, we can't have the other thing. What? It happened to me. It didn't happen to you. I want to talk to him. And so in situations like that, where I've had situations where people have contacted Seeds, wonderful story where the young man broke into this woman's house with his buddy. I tell the story all the time. He went to juvenile hall. He got arrested and went to juvenile hall, did everything he was supposed to do, came back, and he sat on the porch right across from the house that he had broken into. And the woman would come out every day, and she's like, I got to talk to him. Seeds, can you help me talk to this young man? So we set up a situation where they could get together. This was, of course, after the punitive stuff had already taken place. And so after that, we set up a situation to where they could talk to each other. And the interesting thing to land the plane about the story was when he heard the impact of what he had done on a little girl who lived in the house that he broke into, he felt so bad because he has a little sister too, and he would never want his sister to have felt like that. But you can't tell those stories when those things are taken away and people can't really sit down and kind of with a guided, held space, listen to each other, whatever the story is, whatever happened. And this is not rocket science. I mean, we're going into this. You know, when you think about New Zealand and what goes on there and Australia and how they take these wonderful, beautiful practices, restorative justice, and they give people the option. They give you the option. Do you get to decide what option? You want to go to jail? Okay, we can do that too. That's where you want to go. We'll just go to jail. No problem. You're choosing that though, because you could have this other option where this person wants to sit and talk to you about what happened. You want to do that? That's much tougher than going to jail. I'm telling you that right now. You just ran over somebody's kid and killed them. It's much tougher than going to jail.
4: That's really powerful. And I think that's part of the beauty of restorative practices and the restorative framework is how it changes us to see the humanity of one another in a way that retributive systems don't allow, is what you're reinforcing. And yet one of the big arguments that people would have or question marks or their hearts are nervous and closed off to restorative practices because they say, how do you get accountability for harm? So I'd love to hear how you answer that. Like, I don't know if I want to get involved in restorative justice because I want this person to be held accountable for what they did.
3: Oh, so the option would be on the person who was harmed, you're saying. And so, yeah, I think that if the person who's harmed does not want to be involved in something, then that's what they want. That they get to choose because right now they actually don't get to choose. And even when they choose and say that, I've talked to people who have said that and they still want to know, well, what did he say? Why did he say he did it? You talked to him. Didn't you talk to him? Yeah, I talked to him. Well, what did he say? They still want to know.
4: Do you feel that a restorative framework and restorative practices can help hold people accountable? Do you see that in your work?
3: Yes, and parts of it, definitely. Because we have something called a conference, which you may or may not be aware of. And it's a little bit more of a dynamic meeting where there are people placed at this process who are the direct person who is impacted by it, their support, maybe professional people, maybe people like clergy, maybe business owners, community organizers, community people. So it's a really robust meeting. And at that meeting, the person who did the harm is given the opportunity to repair the harm in at least 3 or 4 or even more areas. The areas that the person directly asked to repair harm is with the person they harmed, with their families, with the community, and also with themselves. Because whenever you commit harm, while you are harming someone else, you're also harming yourself. And so within that process, the accountability is not only on the person who harmed, but the people or the persons who were harmed. What would you like this person to do to repair this with you? And so a lot of times when we talk about things, a lot of times people don't think about that because nobody's ever asked them, what does she need to do to repair this with you? What do you want them to do? What would you like them to do in a perfect world or in an imperfect world? And so you get all kinds of ideas that come to people's head because people start to think. And so you have to think of repair. What do you want? You want them to go to jail for 10 years? Okay, that's what you want. And that's not really what you want, but maybe that is what you want. What else? What do you want for repair? And those questions sometimes get left out because of those who think of restorative practices as a slap on the wrist. Slap on the wrist. First of all, it's really hard for somebody to sit down across from somebody who you harmed. It's really hard. Second of all, it's almost even harder for that person who was harmed to think of what they need for repair because that's just something that just doesn't get talked about a lot. And so everybody has to think about repair and what that looks like. And it's not on me the onus of repair as a facilitator. It's on the people who are directly impacted by what's going on. What do you want for repair? I'm not going to superimpose something into this. I think that you should, you know, come over and cut your grass and wash your car for 10 days, and that will repair it for you, I think. No, you get to say what you need for that person to repair it with you. And then you got to, person got to do that. Can you do that? I could do that. Okay, well, who's going to monitor that? And then people step up to monitor that. And who's going to check in on that? Who's going to make sure that those things are happening? So nothing gets left. And then who's going to reconvene and meet with the person who was harmed and says, did they do it? How you feel now? Do they need to do some more? Are you okay? That sort of thing. So where, you know, yeah, I mean, you get arrested, you go to jail, you get out, you can go on.
4: What I'm learning from you is that there's so much choice involved in restorative practices that, and that seems to really excite you too. I see that becoming a common theme in what we're discussing is you have the choice. You have the choice. Whereas in another system, there's no choice involved, right? The law decides what's your choice.
3: The law says you got caught smoking in the boys' room and you get to get suspended for 5 days. That's okay. The law. That's the rule.
4: So there's something very human about restorative justice. There's something that it seems like that choice is really alive inside of you. And I wonder if you could say more about it.
3: Well, I think it's for me, it's just because of the work that I do and how I have to and love to sort of really hold to those principles in lots of different settings. You know, I wouldn't say I'm the most restorative person in the world initially offhand or anything like that. I mean, things happen all the time, but, you know, I get cut off on the freeway just like everybody else. I try not to honk my horn at people or anything like that and stuff, but, you know, because I think about doing other things, but I don't engage that kind of stuff. For me, it's really just really practicing this work and really bringing it every day that this is, put it lightly, you have to, in certain environments, you have to spray yourself with sucker repellent, you know, before you get there, because the suckers are just going to be on you all day about pulling and prodding and poking and nodding and all kind of stuff like that. And it's just kind of like, okay, well, if that's what y'all want to do, then y'all can go ahead and do it. But I'm not going to change the way that I do things. This is what I do. And I believe in what I do. And I believe wholeheartedly in what I do. And just because you don't, that's okay with me. You don't have to. I'm not even worried about you. I'm not trying to convince anybody of anything. I'm not trying to proselytize. I'm not a preacher or a teacher or any of those things. I'm a restorative practices practitioner. That's what I do. And I'm going to do that. And it's been tested. It gets tested on a daily basis, almost like an hourly basis. I remember an old principal when I was here, eventually had to leave it alone because he said to me, he said, well, you know, we had a circle that didn't work. And so, Mr. Bradley, what we should do? Should we kick him out? I was like, hey, bro, that's your world. That's not mine. That's what you do over there. You know, so if you want restorative, I got you all day. We got all this all day. You know, you want to do that? You go ahead and do that, man. That's your call. That's what you got to do. But I don't want nothing to do with that. Don't come to me asking me if you're going to send somebody home for 5 days or 10 days or whatever you're going to do. Do what you do. You know what I'm saying? You want a circle? I got you. You want restorative conversations? All day. You know what I'm saying? But yeah. And it's wonderful to not have to. And I do understand where, I mean, it's not that I don't understand where administrators and teachers, I completely understand their roles and stuff like that. You know, I would never want to put myself in a role like that where I had to wear all these different kind of hats and stuff like that. And I know what the pressure is, especially on administrators, to use these practices. I mean, somebody gets hurt, somebody gets somebody gets cussed out or somewhere, you know, and something's got to happen, right? I mean, because that's what we send up to the office and they didn't do anything. Got to do something, right? You got to do something. It's just, what is the something that you do? And so it's really nice to work in a district that I work at a school here, and the district has voted on unanimously in the past a resolution for utilizing restorative practices within this district. And that's new for a lot of school districts. Whether that means that we got work on the ground to do, yeah, of course we got work. There's always going to be work to do. But at least at the district level, they're saying that, hey, we support these practices here in our district. And it's really nice to say that, even though, you know, it's still a tough sell out here, you know.
4: I think about the way that how countercultural restorative practices are, too. I think that in media, politics, news media, entertainment media, retribution is all over the place. It's very rare to find restorative stories in those spaces. And then it starts to get to seed itself into people's minds that this is the way that we should be together. And even recently, there was a decision about firing squads, like the escalation of, you know, retributive justice and the death penalty. Like, we're just going to fire on people. Like, this is, I mean, it's madness. How do you cope with the retributive model and everything that's around us with your light of knowledge that you're, you know, and spark that you're carrying, knowing that restorative justice is so beautiful?
3: Yeah, I think these are so without that, my job is boring. Without them, it's boring. I need them to be like that. I need to have that as part of my daily, you know. It would be boring any otherwise. If this was all like, can you imagine like this whole space that we're in, this whole restorative, everything is cool, you know, nobody does, everybody gets from a conference, everybody gets in circles, community buildings, all like that. I wouldn't have nothing to do. And I'd have to find something else to do because everybody's already doing it, you know. And I think the pleasure in it is that also is working with people who you're bringing them along slowly, spoon feeding people the information and the ideology, and just seeing where they're going to go with it, you know, and hope for the best. You know, I've been up. So for me, it's been wonderful to kind of see working with some of the young people that I'm working with and then have them come back around, bounce back and want to be involved in this work at different levels and being able to support that at different times. That's been interesting. So, I think, yeah, if getting young people and older people this information, keeping it in their ear, keeping it relevant, and, you know, just letting them know that there are alternatives out there and they have to make the choices when they go forward, you know, and everybody's got to decide what they're going to do and how they're going to deal with things in the world. Yeah, could it be a little bit less? I mean, it probably could be a little bit less, but then it still would be boring if I didn't have people talking about me, wondering what I'm doing, whether it works or not. You know, I love that too. I love it didn't work. The students are always going, well, it didn't work, you know, and I'll, you know, and then I get to impart a little bit of information and bring it back down to the pencil, you know, or the computer, or these other things that don't really work if you don't know how to work them and you don't practice them and change what you're thinking about doing them, you know. So either people are going to do that or they're not, but at least they listen to you for a little while and maybe something will click, who knows, you know. Because I think that sometimes there's a facade that goes up, and I kind of understand that too. You know, teachers who utilize the practices in their classrooms but don't support the practice outwardly because the teachers' union is against restorative practices and those sorts of things. So having those little bright spots is always just sort of looking for those and how to highlight those and enhance those a little bit more. So that's kind of me, you know.
4: So it sounds like you're having a lot of fun. Because there's so much going on. Yeah. You have a lot of work to do. We all do.
3: Yeah.
4: Do you have any recommendations for any really great media about RJ or even not directly related, but you're like, there it is. I see it. I see maybe there's a film or a book or something that you've read that is like, this shows it really well. I don't know.
3: It would be more of a conglomerate, sort of a hodgepodge of things from, so I'm online and always look at YouTube, and it's amazing that 15 years ago on YouTube, there was maybe one video on restorative practices. Now there are 100 videos, you know, not only that, the TED Talks, and that's just locally. I always look outside of the United States and to see what New Zealand's always doing. I'm always trying to stay abreast of what they're doing there, and in Australia, how they're really utilizing these practices, and have actually tied them to their legal system. And I know our legal system is looking at that, and they kind of mess around with it a little bit. They have their options now in a lot of the youth courts and youth facilities. They have restorative practices or restorative justice options that they offer youth as opposed to other things that they have. So they have these programs. And so I've been around long enough to kind of see that happening and kind of continue to kind of look for what's on the cutting edge. What are people doing now? Oh, what is that? Transformative justice. Oh, that's so interesting. Let me look at that and see what that's all about. Oh, that's great too, you know. And I don't think there's anything between me and the transformative justice folks or the ideology. I embrace transformative justice. I think it's very important to think about systems that people are involved in and how to address those systems in a restorative way at the system level.
4: So there's lots out there.
3: There's a lot of stuff going on out there.
4: Are there cases that you wouldn't take up at SEEDS? Like, how do you triage, like, what you'd be willing to do?
3: Yeah, you know, I'm watching this show called Monarch right now. So if Godzilla and King Kong had a problem, I think, you know, we'd probably have to push that down the line a little ways to somebody else. But other than that, yeah, we stand pretty, you know, we're ready to do just about anything restorative people want to do. And we have a lot of different options. Some of them were mentioned as opposed to modalities, the processes, restorative practices that we have in place to pretty much address just about anything people want to talk about. You know, people want to get together and sit and deal with it. We're the people that I, not only myself, I work around a wonderful, wonderful group of individuals who are highly trained, very skilled at this work. Before speaking to you as the co-ED of an organization, but the people who are forming that, our board right now, are all just absolutely wonderful practitioners of this work as well. And not only that, I have other colleagues whom I'm in touch with. And so we can find somebody somewhere to help you out if that's what you need, you know, whether workshop trainings or restorative services. Yeah.
4: Jonathan, thank you so much for your time today. I appreciate you. I appreciate what you're doing, and I appreciate your sharing with us.
3: Thank you, Stephanie. Thanks for, thanks for reaching out. Love it.
1: That was Jonathan Bradley. He's the co-executive director of SEEDS, and their website is seedscrc.org. And you can go to the website, learn more about restorative justice, and also take a training. They have a number of trainings coming up, and they also tailor trainings to your organization or community or whatever you need. They're there to, as he said, talk to you all day about restorative justice. That's what they're there for. So it's wonderful to know that this community, this resource exists in this community. And also, they work with anybody all over. So that's the power of being online, too. So a big thank you to Jonathan Bradley. For those of you just tuning in, you're here at Nonviolence Radio. And let's turn now to our nonviolence report with Michael Nagler. Michael, welcome back.
2: Thanks a lot, Stephanie. Yeah. And as always, I'm very enthusiastic about the variety and intensity and spread of the nonviolent actions that are going on in our world today. And I want to just reemphasize how critical it is to uplift these events, because it will help to break through that miasma that you were referring to in the conversation we just had with Jonathan Bradley, that people do not see an alternative, and they just passively get pulled into retributive and then violent stances toward life. So lifting up alternatives, I think, is an absolutely critical thing we can do to enliven our culture and open the path to a better future. So now, tomorrow, in fact, there's a big protest march that's being planned. It's called All Roads Lead to the South. And the issue there is gerrymandering. They protesters are against gerrymandering and other forms of election fraud. A very, very central thing to do. And I want to point out that this very issue, election fraud, precipitated the people power revolutions across Eastern Europe and elsewhere in the world. So it is the right issue to, or a right issue to focus on. And it's similarly in Israel, there have been protests against attacks on democracy by the Netanyahu regime, which shows once again that anti-democracy and violence go together, and that this affects both our domestic life and our foreign policy. So there really is no such thing as being a democratic society with fairness and justice for all within our own country or whatever boundaries we're looking at, and then exporting violence elsewhere. To do violence towards others is to do violence toward oneself. So that's, again, another good example of that basic principle, which would be so helpful if people were aware of it. I've been thinking recently, as a matter of fact, of what would an ideal educational system look like if we had one? Because, you know, that was my background. I was an educator. And one thing I think I would do if I were the president of something would be to instill people with a much better, much higher image of what a human being is and what our potentials are, and then to completely rewrite history with tremendous examples of nonviolent action that have gone on all over the world and that we tend not to hear about. So recently, on another front, going abroad now, another flotilla has been blocked. And this time it was blocked 1,000 kilometers from Gaza,

0: If they don't let them in, they look bad. Though, of course, they don't seem to worry very much about that. But the thing that's new now is that the Israelis are escalating, blocking a flotilla and arresting people and mistreating them at such a distance from their goal. Is an escalation on their part. And normally what we try to do in nonviolence is escalate our nonviolence in a way that's happening in the sheer outpouring of support. There was something like 200 activists on board this flotilla, if I'm not mistaken. If you want to know more about it, you can always follow Greta Thunberg. She... very, very good reportage and very just the right kind of passion. So let me cycle now back to more local events, in this case, Wisconsin. There was a very dramatic, I just love this, there was a very dramatic nonviolent raid carried out by 1,000 people, the raid of a beagle breeding and research facility there in Wisconsin. So they rescued 1,500 beagles. That's an average of 1.5 beagles per protester. And two of the animal welfare organizations that were involved stepped up to pay for and rehome the dogs with willing families. So it is a powerful success story. And I always want to remind people of what the Roman philosopher, actually Greek philosopher functioning in Rome, first century of our era, Porphyry, said that if we mistreat animals, we will mistreat one another, because it is the same disregard for life in them and by us, in us. Stephanie?
1: Oh, I love this story about the beagles, because it demonstrates so well the power of nonviolent direct action as a what Gandhi would call an optical, what did he call that? An optical experiment or
0: ocular demonstration.
1: Yeah, sorry. Okay. He called it an ocular demonstration, so that either you're participating in it or you're watching it, okay? And it's really part of their technique and strategy to do these actions and then get a lot of media coverage for it, because then that starts to change the public's opinion of the people who aren't involved. And this one just went viral. Like, it's, but it's also, it had been in the works for years. Not only, you know, started with like one guy going in to rescue a beagle a few years ago, to turning into court cases, pressure every single day on that place, until years later, like 3 years later, I think, that they were able to have this rescue. And it also shows, you know, look, you don't have, not everybody has to be doing the same things. Those people who are ready to foster the dogs had to be open-hearted and willing to do that, in the same way that the people who are doing the direct action had to do that. And then the people, everyone in between, right? This action was successful because of the diversity of people's availability and what they can do. And so, okay, see, obviously I'm excited about this, because I just think it demonstrates nonviolence so well. I'm happy to share that in our next interview, it'll be with Zoe Rosenberg, who was part of this action, who was put in solitary confinement for chicken rescue in Petaluma. I mean, so I'm super excited to get to just honor and raise up this campaign. So I'll stop talking now, Michael, because I could just keep going on and on about how wonderfully... perfect this action was, in terms of showing how you use strategy and principle and patience and impatient patience, and how it benefits our connection with other living beings. See, I can't stop. All right, stop me. Turn off my mic.
0: Stop
1: here
0: me
1: go.
0: Before I talk about more beagles. No, that was wonderful, Stephanie. I couldn't have said it better myself.
1: All right, I'll say one more thing, Michael.
0: Okay.
1: Right, just because it's, you know, there's that
0: why
1: study.
0: Am I not surprised?
1: There's just that study that I'd always make. This action makes me think of that study that we talk about loneliness, too, that... begonias are good, budgies are better, beagles are best. All of these living beings support our own awakening to the interconnection of life, and there's

0: a study that shows that people who take care of a begonia, you know, come alive, do better on in their healing. Those who take care of a budgie, it takes a little bit more work. But those who take care of beagles do their best in terms of healing. And so there's just so much there.
1: Yeah.
0: Long live the beagles.
1: Long live them. I forgot about that connection. That's wonderful. And those were people in a rehab facility, which enabled us to do a scientific, quantitative study of how well people recovered from illness when they had some responsibility. And that's wonderfully counterintuitive in our culture, because we think if you pass billboards illustrating the good life, it's mostly people reclining in a hammock with palm trees in the background. And
0: that's all capitalist propaganda.
1: Yeah. And that's just such a travesty of what we are and what we could do and what we need to do in order to become fulfilled. So, yeah, this is a powerful success story. It illustrates, I'm paraphrasing Rivera's son's report here, illustrates the dynamic power of direct action. And here's what it could do. It could bring an issue to a boiling point, which we call the nonviolent moment. It focuses public attention and inserts necessary tension into the situation that galvanizes problem solving. So obviously this can be dangerous, but doing nothing is also completely not an option. And it leads to problem solving, negotiations, and conflict resolution, hopefully through restorative action. So this particular action put pressure on multiple parties. And I like this aspect, both intentionally and unintentionally, that when you do the right thing, it has a multiplier effect, and you end up influencing more than you thought. In this case, it was the dog breeding company, the state officials, animal welfare organizations, and the public. And here's the thing. Each of these parties made a shift in their stance on the issue, which is really opposite of the win-lose strategy, the win-lose framework. So this included enforcing a ruling that the company had to give up its breeding license. The state officials were involved there. But also, this part is really good, offering to compensate the company for releasing the dogs. And both organizations got involved in that. They compensated people also who adopted beagles. Now, this reminds me of an issue that really goes back there, is when seal pups were being taken for their fur, and organizations rose up to put a stop to this. But what they also did was research into how the companies doing that could have an alternative source of income. So again, it's that principle of disrupting the cycle of violence and disrupting the win-lose framework. On another front, shareholder activists last year were able to block anti-DEI policies in some 30 major corporations. Corporations that were worth a combined $13 trillion. I mean, here you're talking about real money. And what they also did was launched a parallel platform called POE that is a database that's publicly accessible and is already outperforming the old systems. It's a good example of an alternative or parallel institution, which is a type of nonviolent action, and we call this a part of constructive program, where you build a replacement to the old system, and you challenge it by building mass participation in a more just and fair alternative. I think it was Buckminster Fuller, that's right, who said the way to disestablish an unfair system, an unjust system, is not necessarily to attack it directly, but to build a better one, which renders the unjust one obsolete. So another good example of things going on different levels is a co-op that was started in Denver, a rideshare co-op, and that gave both drivers and riders, taxi drivers in particular, I guess, a way to challenge Uber. Another is radical booksellers and cooperative bookstores that are providing an alternative to corporate booksellers. It always seemed to me that that is one thing that should not be corporatized, is our reading habits. And it emphasized how readers can build democratic movements rather than being passive consumers. I think that's an awfully good example, because anything that breaks us out of our passivity, I mean, Gandhi felt that better than cowardice was violence. But, of course, much better than violence is nonviolence. I also want to talk about a book, having just mentioned booksellers. This one is by Scott Nakagawa, and it's called The Anti-Authoritarian Playbook. And he, in this book, asks an important question that sometimes we overlook. Sometimes we think, how do we get in there and win and go home? But no, he asks the important question, what happens after we win? And he pointed out that many movements around the world, something that I've also been very interested in, have ousted a tyrant and then not filled it with an alternative, only to have another tyrant come in and fill the void. So his article, What Happens If We Win, is urging us to think ahead strategically and avoid this pitfall. And he said that the pro-democracy movement is getting better at resistance. We're building coalitions, developing strategies. We're learning from one another, something that I always like to emphasize. And in particular, here, learning from international movements. But we aren't, as much as we should, answering the question what that will determine whether any of this matters over the long haul. And that is, what happens the day after we win? I think for me, a tragic example was the revolution in Egypt, the Tahrir Square rebellion, which was just about 100% nonviolent, which did dislodge Hosni Mubarak. But then, not having something ready to take its place, it just rolled over to another dictatorship. So, and Martin Luther King said that it's critical not to take on the role of victors, to reinforce that win-lose framework. And history is unforgiving on this point. Many movements have succeeded in resistance, but lacked that alternative. And I just want to uplift a person whom I think very highly of. I've been watching his little YouTube shorts almost every day. He is a priest. His name is Father David Gerlach, or Father David, he calls himself. He always starts his reports with saying, Father David here. And I love the way that he melds hard-hitting reality with his compassion. Just in the tone of voice, he manages to talk about these awful things that are going on without being too polarizing about it. And one gem from him recently is he talked about the melding of reality with entertainment. That's something that has overtaken our country for the last many decades. It's never, never okay not to face the truth. And confusing reality with entertainment has been a bad example of that. In Nonviolent Peace Force, women leaders have been trained by them to stop violence in Sudan. and Nonviolent Peace Force itself has refused to stop protecting their communities in the face of great pressure. So just to tell you that this is a serious business, it involves risks, it involves courage, but when you engage courage and you're willing to take those risks, it often leads directly to success. So these are these institution is called Women Protection Teams. It's in the area called Tawila. So these women are creating safer spaces, strengthening community resilience, and, as always is the case, demonstrating the critical role that local women leaders can play. And that's about all I have time for today, folks, but that's not at all to exhaust nonviolence that's going on in our world.
0: Absolutely. Michael, thank you so much for doing the report and all of the work that you put into collecting this news and digesting it for us here on the show. It's much appreciated, and I know there's a lot of work that goes into it, so thank you. And we want to thank our mother station, KWMR, for making this show possible. We've been doing nonviolence radio here out of KWMR for over 10 years. So it's just something that delights us to do and helps us reach a lot of people. We're really grateful about that.

0: this horrendous explosion went over her head and slammed into the backside of one of the whales, and it exploded, and she screamed.
1: How can we ever stop the clear cuts in the forest if we're so effective at clear cutting one another?
2: To recognize one's own insanity is, of course, the arising of sanity.
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4: We know that this contamination is affecting all of our life, all over our Mother Earth. We know that the cancer rate has gone up to epidemic proportions because of the fallout in the air, in the atmosphere, in the water.
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Well, despite the unseasonably warm temperatures and their sometimes disastrous consequences, one thing in our environment remains absolutely unchanged. The Sun and the Earth continue reliably tracing their cosmic orbits. And so, for very good astronomical reasons, here in the Northern Hemisphere, the autumn days grow shorter and the light grows ever dimmer as we plot our course toward the winter solstice. The music of the season is measured, calm, with restrained passion and glints of bright color against a darkening background. I'm Stephen Hill, and on this transmission of Hearts of Space, we score the season of fading light and falling leaves on a program called The Gathering Dark. We'll feature Indiana ambient guitarist Jeff Pierce's album, From the Darker Seasons. From Northern California, we have music by Darshan Ambient, from Lingering Day, Anatomy of a Daydream. And from Ohio keyboardist and composer Tim Story, and the pioneering German electronic musician Hans-Joachim Rodelius, a selection from Lazy Ark. In the Deep Zone, music by Tucson composer Jeff Greinke, from Virga. A piece by Dallas musician Tapes and Topographies, from Signal to Noise, and more by Jeff Pierce, from The Darker Seasons. All that plus slow-breathing ethereal guitar by Eyes Cast Down, from The White Island, and music by Nashville post-rock duo Hammock, from Mysterium. Electroacoustic ambient for the season of fading light, the gathering dark, on this transmission of Hearts of Space.

Electroacoustic ambient for the season of falling leaves and fading light. The gathering dark on this transmission of Hearts of Space. We began with three pieces from Indiana ambient guitarist Jeff Pierce's album, From the Darker Seasons. Then from Northern California, music by Darshan Ambient, the project of Michael Allison, from Lingering Day, Anatomy of a Daydream, and Ohio keyboardist and composer Tim Story, with pioneering German electronic musician Hans-Joachim Rodelius, and a selection from Lazy Ark. In the Deep Zone, two pieces by Tucson composer Jeff Greinke from Virga, and music by Dallas musician Tapes and Topographies, a.k.a. Todd Gotro, from Signal to Noise. Then Jeff Pierce returned with an extended floating soundscape from The Darker Seasons. And from Chicago, slow-breathing ethereal guitar by Eyes Cast Down, the project of Greg Moorcroft from The White Island. And finally, this music by the Nashville post-rock duo Hammock from Mysterium. This edition of Hearts of Space was produced by Steve Davis and Stephen Hill. You heard program number 1161, The Gathering Dark,

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I'm Stephen Hill. 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

0: The lunar module cutting itself free from the command module, beginning the maneuvers which should place it on the surface of the moon.
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3: Roger, understand, go for landing.
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4: Tranquility Base here, the Eagle has landed.
0: Armstrong is on the moon. Neil Armstrong, 38-year-old American, standing on the surface of the moon on this July 20th, 1969.
5: That's one small step for man, one giant leap for... Hey, is that KFOI? It is! Coming through! That's KFOI, 90.9 FM, Red Bluff, Redding, planet Earth! You know, over there! Rocket Man, burning out his fuse out here alone. Can you believe it? Hey, buddy!

I'm a blue whale. And when I'm swimming off the coast of California, I only listen to KFOY 90.9 FM, Red Bluff and Redding.

In the spirit of things, the preacher. In the spirit of things, house on fire. Steve Morse.

Is there anybody out there? Is there anybody up there?

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We'll be here all night long playing a bunch of great songs that just everyone needs to hear.

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It's called Good Morning Little Schoolgirl. Thank you.

0: very much. Thank you. Thank you very much. Here's a number now by Slim Harpo. Cool. I got love if you want it, babe. But...
1: This is Rockin' Rhino Radio on KFOI, Red Bluff and Redding. Stick around. We're going to be playing some really hot rockin' music all night long.

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We'll be here all night long playing a bunch of great songs that just everyone needs to hear.

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Camp is very entertaining. And they say we'll have some fun if it stops raining. I went hiking with Joe Spivey. He developed poison ivy. You

last thing I remember, Doc, I started to swerve. 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I know I'll never forget that horrible sight. I guess I found out for myself that everyone was right.

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That brings us to the end of another Rockin' Rhino Radio Overnight. 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

0: Musique Africana, une émission conçue et présentée par Paul Théa. 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
1: Extinction Diaries. The Gobi bear is the only bear in the world that lives exclusively in a desert. The Gobi is also the world's rarest bear and critically endangered. There are less than 40 in the wild and none known to exist in captivity. The Mongolian government is dedicating funds and territory protection to stop the extinction in one of the world's most inhospitable environments. Giant sand dunes, ice canyons, raging wind, cold and heat are all characteristics of the Gobi bear's home, and it is human activity again driving the race to extinction. International mining operations are polluting the desert while extracting coal, copper, and gold from the region, and seasonal grasslands, vital to all wildlife, is being destroyed by overgrazing domesticated livestock. Gobi bears travel great distances from oasis to oasis, and because humans, including poachers and illegal miners, depend on the same oasis water supplies, the outcome for the bears is often tragic. In 2014, the Gobi's numbers fell to under 30 and have since risen. There is hope. They need more love. My name is Rising Moon, and this is a Small World Radio production.

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1: We're not going to change what we do because someone goes on a hunger strike. As a matter of fact, if it gets bad enough and the physicians feel like they're putting themselves in extreme danger, medical danger, then we'll force feed them. We'll get a court order and force feed them. Hunger strikes do not work.
0: Even as the Department of Homeland Security denies a hunger strike is going on, so-called border czar Tom Homan is threatening to force feed the hunger striking detained immigrants at the for-profit jail in Newark, Delaney Hall. We'll speak to Gabriela Soto, protest organizer and wife of detainee Martin Soto. Then two officers who were attacked on January 6 by Capitol rioters are suing to block President Trump's so-called anti-weaponization fund.
2: Donald Trump has created a $1.8 billion slush fund that is going to go to pay the rioters and paramilitary organizations that attacked our clients on January 6, 2021, and whose supporters continue to threaten our clients' safety.
0: We'll speak to the attorney for injured police, Brendan Belew. He's also a former federal prosecutor who spent 2 years prosecuting January 6th insurrectionists. And finally, tax me if you can. Oligarchs are robbing America blind, and the IRS is powerless to stop them.
3: Oligarchy in America is not new. But we're living in an era that I call in-your-face oligarchy, where oligarchs are far more visible than anything we've seen since the robber barons of the Gilded Age.
0: We'll speak with Northwestern political scientist Jeffrey Winters, author of The Blind Spot, How Oligarchs Dominate Our Democracies. All that and more coming up. Welcome to Democracy Now!, democracynow.org, The War and Peace Report. I'm Amy Goodman. President Trump Tuesday blasted U.S. media outlets, saying on Truth Social, if Iran surrenders, they would portray it as a, quote, masterful and brilliant victory over the United States, unquote. It comes as Iranian officials signal that negotiations to reach a ceasefire deal are ongoing. Tehran's top negotiator, Mohammad Bagher Ghalibaf, the speaker of Iran's parliament, returned from Qatar on Tuesday. According to Iranian officials, his visit to Qatar aimed to secure the release of $24 billion, a quarter of Iranian funds frozen abroad. This comes as Iranian authorities partially restored internet access after a nationwide blackout that lasted for nearly 3 months. Israel said Wednesday it had killed Mohammed Odeh, Hamas's newly appointed armed wing chief, in an operation in Gaza on Tuesday. A family statement said he was killed along with his wife and son. Gaza health officials said 6 people, including at least one woman, were killed and more than 20 others wounded in the same Israeli strike, which destroyed an upper floor of an apartment building in Gaza City. Since last October's so-called U.S.-brokered ceasefire, Israel's killed some 900 Palestinians in Gaza. This is a resident of Gaza City describing Israel's airstrike Tuesday.
4: There was a sudden airstrike by Israeli warplanes. It was a surprise. They hit a rooftop apartment in a building with 3 missiles, and they weren't simple missiles. They were heavy ones. There is no ceasefire. Day and night, there is shelling. The shelling is constant here. They say there is a ceasefire, but there is no ceasefire for us. This is the Eid atmosphere, as you can see. It is Eid now.
0: Israeli strikes in southern Lebanon killed at least 31 people and wounded 40 on Tuesday, according to Lebanon's health ministry. Israel launched more than 120 airstrikes Tuesday alone, one of the heaviest days of bombing in weeks. An Israeli military official confirmed troops had begun operating beyond the so-called Yellow Line, which is a boundary running roughly 10 kilometers inside Lebanon. The escalation comes despite a U.S.-brokered ceasefire in place since mid-April. Since March 2nd, over a million Lebanese have been forced to flee their home, and more than 3,100 have been killed in Israeli attacks. This is a resident of Tyre.
5: Kids, women, and elderly people all sitting here. Suddenly, the Israelis send evacuation warnings, and these people get thrown into chaos. They pick themselves up and leave. Half an hour, 45 minutes later, look what happens.
0: The U.S. military carried out another strike Tuesday on a vessel in the eastern Pacific Ocean, killing one person, leaving two survivors. The Trump administration once again claimed the vessel was carrying drugs without providing any evidence. Video shared by the U.S. since September, the Pentagon says it has killed nearly 200 people in strikes on boats in the Caribbean and Pacific. The attacks have been widely condemned as illegal. Hundreds of immigrants detained at the ICE jail known as Delaney Hall in Newark, New Jersey, are continuing their hunger and labor strike to protest inhumane conditions and call for their release. Delaney Hall is operated by the private prison company Geo Group. Outside the 1,000-bed jail, ICE agents clashed with protesters, pepper spraying them. Three people have been arrested during the days-long standoff, even as Homeland Security denies there's an ongoing hunger strike. So-called border czar Tom Homan vowed to force-feed the immigrants on hunger strike if the situation at Delaney Hall, quote, gets bad enough, unquote. Newark is a sanctuary city. DHS Secretary Mark Wayne Mullen has threatened to halt international flights and stop processing travelers to Newark International Airport and other major U.S. airports in sanctuary cities. We'll have more on this story after headlines. The Trump administration is expediting the use of mass immigration hearings in order to issue more deportation orders. NPR reports immigrants are now being scheduled to appear in front of what's known as master calendar hearings with an unprecedented 100 or more people at a time. For many immigrants, this is the first time they would appear in immigration court to plead their case. Immigrants without legal representation have been disproportionately targeted for these new hearings. Lawyers told NPR the practice is already underway in cities like Chicago and Boston. The Supreme Court has sided with the Trump administration in blocking a free speech lawsuit involving federal immigration judges. The conservative majority justices overturned a lower court ruling that had allowed the challenge to proceed. In 2020, a group of immigration judges filed a lawsuit over a federal government rule that limits their ability to speak out on public policy. The National Association of Immigration Judges said in a statement, quote, justice cannot endure when judges are intimidated into silence, nor can a nation remain free when the rule of law is subordinate to the whims of political ambition, unquote. Mass protests have continued in Bolivia for nearly a month as thousands take to the streets demanding the resignation of President Rodrigo Paz. Lawmakers this week moved to approve the possible deployment of armed forces to suppress the mobilizations. Farmers, teachers, and others have joined the protests, calling on Paz's government to roll back austerity measures amid soaring living costs.
6: We want the government to solve this problem, to fix it once and for all, and to do so wholeheartedly. The babies are starving. We can't afford to buy food. We seniors no longer have the money to buy food, and I have my granddaughters who are orphans. I'm asking for a solution.
0: The Trump administration is reportedly preparing to deploy public health officials to Kenya in an effort to quickly staff a potential quarantine center to send U.S. citizens who've been exposed to Ebola. That's according to The Wall Street Journal, which said some members of the U.S. Public Health Service Commission Corps have received deployment notices to Kenya. The World Health Organization says there have been more than 900 suspected Ebola cases in the Democratic Republic of Congo, over 200 suspected deaths in just under 2 weeks since the outbreak was first announced. This comes as healthcare workers gathered in the eastern DRC city of Bunia on Tuesday for the burial of a doctor who died while treating Ebola patients. This is the president of the Ituri Medical Association.
7: We are indeed afraid. We're seriously afraid because all of us are supposed to take care for the sick. Today there are sick people coming in. Tomorrow there'll be more sick people coming. We are afraid. We're really afraid. But we cannot abandon the sick because we're afraid. We've taken an oath. We will treat them. We will treat them. But while respecting the preventative measures.
0: The Trump administration's pushing a new non-disclosure agreement that would apply to all federal workers. The Office of Personnel Management posted a draft to the Federal Register on Tuesday prohibiting workers from disclosing non-public, confidential, or proprietary information. It would also bar them from sharing sensitive internal materials not currently available to the public. The draft goes beyond standard classified and unclassified categories of information. The new rule targets leaks to news outlets and would broaden non-disclosure agreements already in place at the Pentagon and other federal agencies. Esha Bhandari, director of the American Civil Liberties Union Speech Privacy and Technology Project, said, quote, such broad gag orders would leave the public in the dark about how the government works, preventing the kind of informed debate that's critical to democratic accountability. The government cannot shroud itself in secrecy in a democracy, unquote. A federal court blocked Alabama from using its new congressional map in this year's midterm elections, ruling it intentionally discriminates against black voters. The three-judge panel wrote in their ruling, quote, we cannot see our way clear to requiring Alabamians to cast their votes in the 2026 elections under a districting plan tainted by intentional race-based discrimination, unquote. More than one in four residents of Alabama are black. Alabama's attorney general vowed to appeal the ruling to the Supreme Court, which last month struck down Louisiana's majority black congressional districts. Meanwhile, in South Carolina, the state Senate wrapped up its session Tuesday without voting on a new congressional map that would have dismantled the state's only majority black district. South Carolina's lawmakers quietly defied pressure from President Trump and the GOP to join the ongoing redistricting battle ahead of the midterm elections. And in Texas, the state's attorney general, Ken Paxton, backed by President Trump, defeated four-term incumbent Senator John Cornyn in the Republican Senate primary runoff Tuesday. Paxton has previously been indicted on charges of felony securities fraud and was impeached from office on allegations of bribery, dereliction of duty, obstruction of justice, and abuse of public trust. Paxton is the first primary challenger to defeat an incumbent U.S. senator from Texas since at least 1980. The Republican candidate spent nearly $130 million making it the most expensive Senate primary in U.S. history. Paxton now faces Democratic nominee, State Representative James Tallarico, in the general election in November. And those are some of the headlines. This is Democracy Now!, democracynow.org, The War and Peace Report. I'm Amy Goodman. We begin today in Newark, New Jersey, where tensions remain high since about 300 prisoners at the ICE jail known as Delaney Hall began a hunger and labor strike Friday to protest inhumane conditions and due process violations. Delaney Hall is operated by the for-profit prison company GEO Group. Federal immigration agents have repeatedly clashed with protesters and community organizers outside the jail. Three people have reportedly been arrested. The Department of Homeland Security denied there's a hunger strike at Delaney Hall. But on Tuesday, the so-called border czar, Tom Holman, threatened to force feed the hunger strikers while speaking on Fox News.
1: We're not going to change what we do because someone goes on a hunger strike. As a matter of fact, if it gets bad enough and the physicians feel like they're putting themselves in extreme danger, medical danger, then we'll force feed them. We'll get a court order and force feed them. Hunger strikes do not work.
0: Meanwhile, DHS Secretary Mark Wayne Mullen threatened to cut off international flights and customs processing to Newark Airport if Newark continues its sanctuary city policies. He threatened all airports in sanctuary cities. On Monday, New Jersey's Democratic Governor Mikey Sherrill was denied entrance to Delaney Hall. This is Governor Sherrill.
8: I'll continue to work to go in, but at the same time, I think this really brings to light why the state has been fighting Roxbury so hard, because this type of facility shows exactly why we should not have private mass detention facilities.
0: Federal agents pepper sprayed protesters on Monday. Among those hit was New Jersey Democratic Senator Andy Kim, as he tried to de-escalate tensions between protesters and ICE agents. He had just completed a congressional tour of Delaney Hall, along with Congressmember Rob Menendez. They described filthy bathrooms, abusive guards, inadequate medical care, said prisoners were being threatened with deportation to Ebola-stricken countries. Tensions escalated Sunday after ICE removed hunger strike participant Martine Soto, prompting protesters outside Delaney Hall to block a van being used to transport him away. Masked ICE agents responded by firing tear gas and pushing people to the ground. Soto was ultimately transferred to an ICE jail in Elizabeth, New Jersey. On Monday, New Jersey Democratic Congressmember Rob Menendez went to the Elizabeth ICE jail after spending Sunday night outside Delaney Hall. He shared this video on social media on Monday.
9: I went in and said I was there to conduct an unannounced oversight visit, as I have the legal right to do. And over the next 18 hours, was kept waiting, misled by ICE multiple times. But what I ultimately told Gabriella Martine's wife was that I would find him and I would see him. And that's just what we got done doing here at the Elizabeth Detention Center, where he's been transferred to.
0: On Tuesday, Democracy Now!'s Juan Gonzalez and I interviewed Gabriella Soto, the hunger striker Martin Soto's wife, and Lee Adorno, an organizer with Movimiento Cosecha, the immigrant rights group leading the protests outside Delaney Hall. I began by asking Gabriella to describe when her husband Martin was first arrested by ICE and to walk us through what happened over Memorial Day weekend.
10: He was detained in Kearney, New Jersey, in the 1st of February. He was out getting diapers for our son. He left around 5:30, 6 o'clock, and around 7, I, didn't hear from him, so I started calling his phone, but it was off. Then around 10:15, 10:30 at night is when he called me from a prison jail number. I got a call from a prison jail number. And at that moment, my heart just stopped because I already knew what that was. When I started this protest for Friday, I wanted press to come so that they can see what they're doing to destroying families and separating them. It was unfair that they targeted my husband, because on that same Friday, after the protest, 2 hours after, they got him downstairs to the management office. And the first question that he was asked, if we release you now, will you tell your wife to stop this protest? The second question was, did you know your wife was organizing the protest outside? And the third question was, are you the one organizing the strike inside? He said no comment to all of those three questions, that he wants to go to his cell. They took that literally and they locked him in his cell. I didn't hear from him for hours. On Saturday, when I did visit him, his name was already highlighted on the paper. All the detainees that came down for visiting hours, they came down. My husband was the only one that didn't come down. I went to the guard and I told him, why did my husband not come down? His name was highlighted on the paper. I saw the paper. And the guard told me, oh, I wanted to talk to you before I brought him down. He took 10 minutes asking me questions about why I'm spreading lies, why I am talking to the press, why I'm trying to bring light into what they're doing is unjust. He said, why are you telling people that we're feeding them worms? Why are you telling people that we don't give them medical care? I said, because it's true. And he said, it's not true. You're just spreading lies. I stood back a little bit and I said, do you want me to get testimony from every detainee here? Do you want me to do that? He said, no, just stop spreading lies. And I said, bring me my husband. After I left, I stayed out the night. It was Sunday now. I got a call from him at 3, saying if I'm going to go in to see him. I said yes. We were on the phone talking about that he was waking up, what he's doing the day, and everything. And then on a recorded monitor line, I heard agents tell my husband, release, Martin Soto, release, release, outside, outside, America, America, release, release, like you're getting released, like you're going out, like you're not getting deported, like you're getting out. I have witnesses from the detainees inside of Unit 2 that they saw my husband sign the order of release. I was in the ramp, on the visitation chapel ramp. I was looking at the door when they get released or when they get transferred. I saw him handcuffed and two agents, he was refusing to get in the van. Two agents grabbed him by his ankles and his arms or his wrists and threw him in the van. I saw him personally thrown into the van. At that moment, I called inside. I said, Sally, Steph, like it's Martin, like that's him. I rushed out, I opened, I ran out. And the guards, the security people in the little house, in the little penthouse, they were laughing while I was running out. Everybody was blocking the van because they knew it was Martin. They knew it was my husband. He was banging on the windows, saying, Gabby, where's my wife, Gabby? Help, help. Right now, my husband is in Elizabeth Detention Center, but if you look up his name, he's not in an ICE location. He's not in the ICE locator. Like, he's disappeared from the locator. And that is what ICE is doing. They're separating people. They're disappearing them. Innocent people.
11: Did you get to see your husband in Elizabeth where he's being detained now?
10: Yes.
11: And what did he say?
10: When I saw him, he had his wrist bruised, his arm bruised. It was red, purple, black. He told me how they threw him in the van, how they threw him in the floor. When they returned him back to Delaney, how they threw him in the last car when they were trying to escort him out. Sorry. On Monday after midnight, when ICE agents showed up to Delaney around 2 a.m., the first three cars that were there were a diversion because they knew protesters were there. As soon as they were closing the barricade to not let any more cars through, one of the last cars, like the gray car speeding off, that was my husband in it. He told me that he saw every single moment. He saw ICE agents pepper spraying people. He saw people blocking the cars. He saw people trying to fight for him. People were trying to fight to not let that van, to not let those cars leave. He saw all of that, but he was restrained to the car.
11: And a GoFundMe page has been set up for you, Gabriela?
10: Yes. Because my husband, he's facing criminal charges from ICE because they are claiming that my husband assaulted them. So I'm trying to find out on what more charges that they can charge him with. I'm trying to see if I can get associated with lawyers, whether it's pro bono or whether it's, you know, paid lawyers, anything, because I know that criminal charges, they're very, really bad. And because I did the I-130 petition for him to give him citizenship because he's my husband and I'm legally married to him.
11: And you're a U.S. citizen.
10: And I'm a U.S. citizen. So these criminal charges can actually hold back on his process. So I'm trying to find a lawyer willing to take on his case so that they can prove that he didn't assault ICE. He's one person with five ICE agents, five, six, seven ICE agents. So how can one person arrested like handcuffed, assault so many people, so many ICE agents who are armed. They're armed, they have guns, they can use their hands, they're a lot bigger than him. My husband in 4 months lost 30 pounds. He is really skinny right now. How can one person who is completely skinny and selfless and helpless assault so many people?
11: So they've charged him when they were transferring him to the Elizabeth jail.
10: Yes.
11: You have two children together with Martine, and you're pregnant with your third. What are you telling, how old are your little ones?
12: 1 and 4.
11: What does your 4-year-old understand?
10: She thinks dad's at work. When we were at the protest, she was holding up the sign for her dad. She didn't know what was happening, but she said, I think to like a reporter, "Papa, I want my papa. Like, yo quiero mi papa. Like, I want my dad. I want to see my dad." Mm. She cries every time we leave the visitation, which is why I stopped trying to take her, because she gets anxious, she gets heartbroken. We're trying to tell her, that's at work, he's coming, he's working because he has to buy you a big toy, or because she really wants a puppy. So we try to also tell her, but that is working to get you the puppy. And then she was like, puppy, no, dad, yes.
13: I'd like to bring in Lee Adorno from Movimiento Cosecha. Lee, welcome to Democracy Now! Can you talk about this detention facility? It's been in operation, the largest one in the New York metro area. It's been open over a year. How many incidents have occurred in that facility that you're aware of?
14: Yes, so the facility has been reopened for about a year now. There was a lot of resistance in the community. We all said that it was going to be a bad idea for them to reopen it. There was already abuse reported prior to that. This year, unfortunately, we saw the first death at Delaney Hall during intake. The person who was being put into the detention facility wasn't even there for a day. And when we asked for explanation, the only thing that Gio really said was that he had fallen from the staircase or in the stairs. But nobody dies from falling down, right? We have been demanding more transparency. What has started to happen here at the Delaney Hall in the past recent days that has gotten a lot of attention is actually the culmination of different letters that we have gotten from people who are detained describing the conditions.
11: If you can talk, Gabriela, about the demands of the people. Now, it's two things, right? They're on hunger strike and on a work strike. This is a for-profit company, Geo Group, that runs this facility. It's very interesting that the governor, Governor Sherrill, said that a private company should not be running a mass detention facility.
10: The conditions in there are horrible. They get paid $1.50 a day for a whole day of work. That is why mainly the hospitality tent outside of Delaney Hall, we help families with getting to their commissary because it's never enough. And there's families that sometimes just can't pay all the time for these things for them. It's basic things, toothbrushes, food, essential things. Their demands are not to get better conditions. Their demands are to get freed and be heard. There are innocent people in there.
11: And Gabriela, how are you communicating with people inside, Delaney, and how aware are they of the protests outside?
10: So we get phone calls every day. Martin, my husband, gave my number to his inmates, to his detainees, to contact me if anything. I get phone calls. They are very much aware of what is happening outside. We made it very strong for them to know that they are not alone inside, that we're not letting anything happen to them. My husband personally told me to tell Unit 2 to pass along the message to every single person to continue with the hunger strike, to continue with the labor strike, and for me to not give up on these detainees.
11: How much danger do you face?
10: I don't know personally, but I feel like I'm in a lot of danger because my name is out there everywhere. Personally, I am happy that I started this to protect these people, but at the same time, I also feel scared because if they were capable of doing damage to a congresswoman,
11: LaMonica McIver,
10: facing criminal charges, a congresswoman, if they were capable enough to do harm to her, me being just a nobody, what can they do to me? Or my husband? Like, I'm scared for both of us. I'm scared for my kids.
11: We heard Governor Sherrill mention Roxbury. Can you explain what Roxbury is? Not Roxbury, Massachusetts, but Roxbury, New Jersey. This was a warehouse that was purchased by ICE for, what, $130 million to warehouse people?
14: Yes, it was at sale for $60, but then ICE paid $120-something million, like double the price of what it was worth. So we're already starting to see the red flags
11: pop up. This was under Kristi Noem, who was fired by Trump?
14: I believe so, yes. But we're starting to see that flag of, like, why are they throwing money at these places, these warehouses, to convert them into detention centers, when we are clearly seeing that it's a bad idea from Delaney Hall, right? What is very concerning about Roxbury is that it's even bigger than Delaney Hall. The last detention center that
11: Delaney could house something like 1,000 people.
14: Yes,
11: right?
14: The new one would be able to house 1,500, like at minimum, like very easily.
11: That was community organizer Leah Dorno with Movimiento Cosecha, a harvest movement, and also Gabriela Soto. Gabriela has been organizing outside the Delaney Hall Immigration Jail in Newark, New Jersey, while her husband Martin Soto was inside. He participated in the ongoing hunger and labor strike, but was moved to the Elizabeth Jail over the weekend. Gabriela is a U.S. citizen. She and Martin have two kids. She's also 4 months pregnant. Special thanks to Amber Gagarin and Julie Cohen. Coming up, two police officers who were attacked on January 6, 2021, are suing President Trump. We'll speak with their attorney. Stay with us.

0: Nunca Más, Never Again by La Santa Cecilia in our Democracy Now! Studio. This is Democracy Now!, democracynow.org. I'm Amy Goodman. Two officers who defended the Capitol January 6, 2021, have filed a lawsuit in federal court to block the creation of the nearly $1.8 billion so-called Anti-Weaponization Fund. Some are calling it a thug fund. The fund was announced by the Department of Justice earlier this month as part of a settlement with President Trump and his family. The president sued his own administration's IRS for $10 billion over the leaking of his tax returns by an employee of a federal contractor. The $1.776 billion fund is intended to make payments to Trump supporters who say they were wrongly investigated or prosecuted by previous administrations. Critics, which include some Republicans in Congress, have accused Trump of creating a slush fund for his allies, including insurrectionists who joined the January 6 riot at the U.S. Capitol. Capitol Police Officer Harry Dunn and Metropolitan Police Officer Daniel Hodges are bringing the lawsuit because the fund could be used to compensate the Capitol rioters who attacked them and put their lives at risk. Both officers say they've faced continuous credible threats ever since. On January 6, 2021, Metropolitan Police Officer Daniel Hodges was nearly crushed to death. In this tape, you hear Officer Hodges as he's pinned against a door by the mob. The so-called Anti-Weaponization Fund would be overseen by five commissioners. First, it was said four of whom would be appointed by the attorney general, though the attorney general, Todd Blanche, said he'd appoint all five to serve at the pleasure of the president. For more, we're joined by Brendan Ballew, CEO of the Public Integrity Project, representing officers Harry Dunn and Daniel Hodges, the police officers suing the Trump administration over the $1.8 billion fund to compensate Trump's allies. Brendan Ballew is a former federal prosecutor who himself spent 2 years prosecuting January 6 Capitol rioters. His new book is titled When Companies Run the Courts, How Forced Arbitration Became America's Secret Justice System. Welcome to Democracy Now!, Brendan. Start off, I mean, that chilling moment where Hodges is being crushed in a door as he shouts, screams, moans. Talk about what this suit is.
1: Yeah, so let's talk about officers Dunn and Hodges specifically. You know, you talk about that specific moment where Officer Hodges was being crushed in the door in the tunnel connecting the Capitol to the inaugural stage. He could have died there. Later, he almost had his eyes gouged out by another rioter. Officer Dunn was at one point surrounded by rioters who were hurling racial epithets at them. Both of them could have died that day. And the scary thing is that the threat to these officers doesn't end on January 6, 2021. By the mere fact that they're continuing to speak out about January 6 to make sure that the history of that day is not forgotten or erased, they continue to receive threats, credible threats of violence, credible death threats. And the real concern that we have with this slush fund that Donald Trump is creating is that this is going to be a way to funnel $1.8 billion to supporters of the president who have previously enacted violence in his name and who may be the very ones threatening our clients. So in a very real way, this slush fund is about more than just corruption. This is about the personal safety of these officers who defended the Capitol on January 6.
0: So I want to turn now to July 2021, months after the attack. The House of Representatives Select Committee investigating the January 6 insurrection at the Capitol held its first hearing, listening to testimony of four officers attacked by Trump supporters while defending the Capitol. This is one of the men that you're representing, Brendan, U.S. Capitol Police Officer Harry Dunn, describing that racist abuse he and other black officers encountered January 6th.
2: More and more insurrectionists were pouring into the area by the speaker's lobby near the rotunda, and some wearing MAGA hats and shirts that said Trump 2020. I told them to just leave the Capitol, and in response, they yelled, "No, man, this is our house. President Trump invited us here. We're here to stop the steal. Joe Biden is not the president. Nobody voted for Joe Biden." I'm a law enforcement officer, and I do my best to keep politics out of my job. But in this circumstance, I responded, "Well, I voted for Joe Biden. Does my vote not count? Am I nobody?" That prompted a torrent of racial epithets. One woman in a pink MAGA shirt yelled, "You hear that, guys? This voted for Joe Biden." Then the crowd, perhaps around 20 people, joined in screaming, "Boo! No one had ever, ever called me a while wearing the uniform of a Capitol Police officer. In the days following the attempted insurrection, other Black officers shared with me their own stories of racial abuse on January 6th. One officer told me he had never, and in his entire 40 years of life, been called a to his face, and that streak ended on January 6th. Yet another Black officer later told me he had been confronted by insurrectionists in the Capitol who told him, "Put your gun down and we'll show you what kind of you really are."
0: That was Officer Harry Dunn testifying before the House of Representatives Select Committee investigating the January 6th insurrection at the Capitol. And this is Officer Hodges.
3: On my left was a man with a clear riot shield stolen during the assault. He slammed it against me and, with all the weight of the bodies pushing behind him, trapped me. My arms were pinned and effectively useless, trapped against either the shield on my left or the door frame on my right. With my posture granting me no functional strength or freedom of movement, I was effectively defenseless and gradually sustaining injury from the increasing pressure of the mob. Directly in front of me, a man seized the opportunity of my vulnerability. He grabbed the front of my gas mask and used it to beat my head against the door. He switched to pulling it off my head, the straps stretching against my skull and straining my neck. He never uttered any words I recognized, but opted instead for guttural screams. I remember him foaming at the mouth. He also put his cell phone in his mouth so that he had both hands free to assault me. Eventually, he succeeded in stripping away my gas mask, and a new rush of exposure to CS and OC spray hit me. The mob of terrorists were coordinating their efforts now, shouting, "Heave! Ho!" as they synchronized, pushing their weight forward, crushing me further against the metal door frame. The man in front of me grabbed my baton that I still held in my hands, and in my current state, I was unable to retain my weapon. He bashed me in the head and face with it, rupturing my lip and adding additional injury to my skull.
0: So that was Metropolitan Police Officer Daniel Hodges. So we just heard from Hodges and Dunn, Brendan Ballew, the two men that you represent. If you can talk about Todd Blanche, President Trump's former personal attorney, now the attorney general, when he himself was questioned by Senator Van Hollen and others, refused to say that they would even rule out those insurrectionists who attacked police. Talk about why you believe this fund is illegal. President Trump calls it an anti-weaponization fund. Others call it a thug fund.
1: Yeah, absolutely. So let's start with what purportedly created this fund in the first place, which is the lawsuit that you mentioned by Donald Trump against his own IRS. Now, to have an actual lawsuit in federal court, you need what lawyers call a case or controversy. The two sides actually need to be opposed to each other. And that just wasn't the case here. Donald Trump was on one side, and his own IRS, which he controls, was on the other. And that led to a sham settlement over this potential $10 billion lawsuit. So this isn't really even the kind of case that the Department of Justice could settle. But even if it could, the settlement that it purported to reach, this creation of this weaponization, this slush, this thug fund, whatever you want to call it, is not authorized by statute. And what I mean by that is it is functionally the creation of a new department or agency. And, you know, you can't use the fiction of a settlement to create a new government agency. You know, Republicans would be pretty mad, for instance, if Barack Obama used the fiction of a lawsuit to create the Consumer Financial Protection Bureau, for instance. It's the same thing here. This is the creation of a new agency that the president functionally controls, that he will get to decide how the money is spent and who the money goes to. Now,
0: and it could go to himself, is that right? I mean, this is a settlement with him.
1: Oh, absolutely. You know, and they've made clear as part of this broader settlement, you know, he is going to be completely immune from any further IRS investigations. And so it only makes sense that they would potentially try to send money to him or to his family members or to his associates. But for us, I want to make clear for your audience, you know, it's not just, you know, this isn't just a profoundly corrupt slush fund, although it absolutely is that. This is a slush fund that will physically endanger our clients and the people like them, because you were very smart to play those quotes from officers Hodges and Dunn testifying about the dangers that they faced on January 6th. But they are continuing to face very real dangers by speaking out about January 6th. Since then, the risk that we run is that this slush fund is going to be used to pay the Proud Boys, the Oath Keepers, the very people that assaulted these officers and that continue to threaten them, and increase the danger against them, because it is going to give a presidential endorsement to these people, saying that not only if they enact violence against the president's enemies will they be put beyond the reach of the law, but they will actually be financially rewarded for doing so.
0: Brendan Belew, before we end, I was wondering if you can talk about the major thesis of your new book, When Companies Run the Courts, How Forced Arbitration Became America's Secret Justice System.
1: You're kind to ask. So America has a secret justice system that surrounds us, and yet we know almost nothing about it. It is an alternative to the public court system called forced arbitration. It's a system where instead of having a judge, you have a private arbitrator that is typically or often paid for by the very company that you are trying to sue. Proceedings happen in secret and can almost never be appealed. And so, unsurprisingly, these courts almost always rule for the companies rather than for the consumers or the employees. Now, this all matters because we are increasingly being pushed into this private justice system. And if it feels like companies are increasingly beyond the reach of the law, if you're getting scammed by companies, overcharged by companies, getting worse customer service, getting discriminated against, hurt or even killed by companies, if that seems to be happening more than it used to, forced arbitration, pushing cases outside of our court system and into the secret justice system that companies largely control, can explain why companies are getting worse in so many ways.
0: Brendan Belew, we want to thank you for being with us, CEO of the Public Integrity Project, representing officers Harry Dunn and Daniel Hodges, the police officers suing the Trump administration. Brendan's new book, When Companies Run the Courts, How Forced Arbitration Became America's Secret Justice System. Coming up, The Blind Spot. How Oligarchs Dominate Our Democracies. We'll speak with Northwestern University political scientist Jeffrey Winters. Stay with us.

0: spits, makes its presence felt. Wanna be broke?
1: The Money Song by Dick Walters. This is Democracy Now!, democracynow.org. I'm Amy Goodman. We end today's show with a new book that looks at how the in-your-face power of the ultra-rich in the Trump administration isn't just a flaw of our current political moment, but a foundational feature of our democratic system. As the world moves towards an ever deeper state of wealth inequality, the power of oligarchs is greater than ever. Northwestern University political scientist Jeffrey Winters argues democracy's failure to address wealth inequality is by design. His new book is called The Blind Spot: How Oligarchs Dominate Our Democracies. And he's just published an article in Mother Jones headlined, "Tax Me If You Can, Oligarchs Are Robbing America Blind and the IRS Is Powerful to Stop Them, Is Powerless to Stop Them," in which Winters writes, quote, "How did America's oligarchs grow so willing to openly rub their wealth power in our faces? Well, a big part of it has to do with their success in neutering perhaps the greatest threat to their dominance, the ability of the government to tax them and to hold those who cheat accountable." For more, we go to Chicago, where we're joined by Northwestern University professor Jeffrey Winters. Thanks so much for being with us. Lay out the thesis of both this piece in Mother Jones and your book, The Blind Spot.
2: Well, it starts with something of a puzzle, which is the United States clearly is a country that has become more democratic over its history, far more inclusive, and yet the country has also become more unequal. And that sort of doesn't make sense. In fact, not only have we become more unequal, but liberal democracies around the world are now among the most unequal societies ever to have existed in human history. And this is a head scratcher for us, because if just the oligarchs or just the most powerful people in a dictatorship are completely in charge, we would expect that wealth would become more and more concentrated and the people down below would get very, very little. But in a democracy where there's power sharing, we would expect that that inequality would be kept in check. In fact, the opposite is happening. And so that's sort of the starting point of the book.

0: supporters, not always supporters, but because he was becoming president, that brotherhood. Explain what it means when there is little regulation and how the IRS fits into all of this.
1: Sorry, the sound has gone out. The question, the most of it that I heard is about the tech bros. And I think what we need to understand about the household names now that all of us are aware of, these very, very powerful and wealthy people, is that they are the most visible part of the oligarchs in our system today, but we also need to understand that they are just part of a much broader and deeper structural phenomenon. So, on the one hand, these individuals are. Because of their visibility, it's actually making the American population very aware of oligarchic power. We have to understand that 20 years ago, these were not the names that everyone knew, and 20 years from now, the names are going to be different. So we personalize it, but we also need to understand it in a much deeper structural and historical way.
0: You talk about how, right now, there is a wider gap between the rich and poor than was even during European feudalism or in Imperial Rome's slave society. Talk about the significance of this, Professor Winters.
1: Well, all of us are pretty aware that if we think back to Imperial Rome, we don't view it as an equal society. It certainly wasn't democratic. And if you take the gap between the wealthiest Roman senators and the average person in Imperial Rome who was either a slave or a small farmer, the ratio of their wealth was about 16,000 to 1. If we fast forward, if we fast forward to today in the United States and we take the average person in the Forbes 400 compared to the median person in the United States, that has exploded to 140,000 to 1. And so we are just dramatically, dramatically more unequal. Our wealth is far more concentrated in fewer hands than ever before. And that, if it were under authoritarianism, might not be an issue. But what we are seeing is that it's actually in a democracy that this is happening. And I don't argue in the book against the idea that the United States is a democracy. I argue that it is very much a democracy. We have the right to vote. We have freedoms to speak. It is consent of the governed in so many ways. All of those things were very important to the framers to put in place. But the framers also, because there was an oligarchic democratic crisis at the time of the Constitutional Convention, they wanted to make sure that there were safeguards built into the system that would defend those with very concentrated wealth, the oligarchs of the day. And so that's how we get a system which is both democratic and oligarchic at the same time. Something which, by the way, never existed before in human history. We've always had a wealth pyramid, but it was always in the past sustained by force, fear, awe, intimidation of all kinds. What we have today is what I call participatory inequality. We have incredible inequality, but we participate in it.
0: How does AI exacerbate the wealth gap and the power gap, Professor Winters?
1: Well, AI is something that is evolving so rapidly, and so few of us really understand where it's going and how it's going to play out. But one thing is clear. This apparently transformational technology is in the hands and being controlled by very, very few people. And they are determined that it is going to be a

0: profit-oriented endeavor. The competition is high. We are seeing concentration of capital in AI on an extraordinary level. And it is also, by many people's estimation, possibly going to unemploy people on an incredibly large scale. So if you put the concentration of wealth in the hands of a few corporations and the people who control them on the one hand, and what may be employment devastation going on in society on the other, it's, if it plays out that way, it's a formula for extreme inequality, and I would say potentially destabilizing to society.
1: We just have a minute to go. You say we are 50 years into a period of exploding inequality in the United States and globally, clearly tearing the fabric of society. Where do you find hope? What can remedy this?
0: I think the hope is that there are policies that can be put in place already. But I'll just mention quickly something called the Corporate Transparency Act, which most people don't know about. It was passed in 2021 as part of the Defense Authorization Bill. And what it basically said was that all corporations, we would know the beneficial ownership of corporations. There would be a registry because you can set up a corporation in Delaware, Wyoming, and elsewhere, which is completely secret. And those kinds of entities are very important for oligarchs to evade taxes, to move their money around the world in very secret ways. That got passed. It turns out in March 2025, the Treasury Department essentially gutted it by making 99.9% of all corporations exempt from it. Those battles are incredibly important. They're doable. People have to be aware and pay attention to these fundamental kinds of struggles. That's just the beginning. There are many, many more things, and I try to lay them out in the book,
1: a set of
0: ideas about what to do about oligarchy.
1: The book is called The Blind Spot, How Oligarchs Dominate Our Democracies. Jeff Winters is professor of political science at Northwestern University. That does it for our show. I'll be at the IFC tonight at 6 o'clock for the showing of Steal a Story, Please, about Democracy Now! With director Tia Carlson, Tia Lesson, and Chani Nicholas. Tomorrow in Great Barrington, Friday in Tucson, Saturday in Phoenix, and then next weekend in Tampa as well as in Miami, and then on to Vermont. You can check our website at democracynow.org. I'm Amy Goodman.
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0: 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I'm Chris Garaffa.
1: And I'm Rachel Koo. From the governor of California to the mayor of Pensacola and Senate seats in Massachusetts, Ohio, and beyond, socialism is having a revival. We're seeing socialist independent candidates and ideas gaining momentum all across the country. They're talking about common sense ideas that resonate with everyday people, things like public seizure of the 100 biggest corporations, abolishing the Supreme Court, reparations for Black Americans, slashing the Pentagon budget, abolishing ICE, expanding housing, public transit, and access to medical care. You know, things that seem so radical, Chris, if you think about it. But nonetheless, we are in the middle of a socialist revival. But before we get into that, I did want to introduce a kind of urgent story that's coming out of Ventura, California. For those of you who have not followed this story before, there are anti-ICE activists who've been organizing for quite some time in Ventura, in particular in the areas where there are farm workers who are being harassed by ICE. Greg Bovino's made it his personal diatribe or his personal desire to go and destroy any organizing happening in the region. So recently, the feds have raided their homes. I wanted to talk about this briefly, Chris, because I think it's a really important moment that we're in to understand the kind of repression that's happening all across the country. But nonetheless, wanted to toss it to you on some of this. Not sure if you heard about it.
0: I did see some stories about this, and we did actually interview two organizers with VC Defensa, this organization, last year. It was our July 30th, 2025 episode called Ventura County Organizes Against ICE, and we'll include a link to that in the show notes for those who are getting the podcast version or on the Patreon or on the website. You know, be sure to go back and listen to that, because I think it's going to provide a lot of important context for, you know, the bravery of what these organizers and community members were doing and continue to do in Ventura County, California. You know, this is an area that's north of Los Angeles. It's rural. It's farm. I mean, it's not rural, but it's like farm area, right? You know, you have to go, they said, you know, you have to drive significantly to go from one farm to another. It's not like a city where there's, you know, people on every block. It's a very different area. And so what we've learned is that a number of the VC Defensa volunteers and organizers had their homes raided on Wednesday morning. This was Wednesday the 13th, they had their homes raided by federal agents at like 3 a.m. One of them even was, you know, held for a couple hours and then went to his own business. He went to his shop that he owns and said that the door of the shop he owns had been broken down. The security cameras had been destroyed. This is one of the volunteers, Leo Martinez, and this is according to the Huffington Post. Their other volunteers were handcuffed. Their kids were held with them. You know, this is, you know, the police raiding, federal police raiding somebody's house at 3 a.m. And apparently there's no real reason for it. The federal agencies, DHS, have been able to provide no justification, even to the lawyers, for VC Defensa and for the people who were raided and held. They have not been able to say, you know, apparently the lawyer has said that the warrants were, this is a quote, general, broad, and boilerplate, as well as, quote, carelessly drafted. That's according to the lawyer for Reem Yassin, the lawyer for VC Defensa. So I think this is something that, you know, this is certainly politically motivated, without a doubt, of course. It's, in a sense, it's retribution for the work that VC Defensa has been doing. You might remember, if you go back and listen for our audience, if you listen to the show that we did last year, it was after the it was in July, and it was after the death of Jaime Alanis Garcia, who died during an immigration raid. ICE agents were chasing him for no reason. They were terrorizing the Glasshouse Farms, the cannabis farm that he worked at. They were chasing him, and he ended up dying during that chase. And really, you know, possibly the first person to die, the first known person, at least, to die during an immigration raid in the second Trump administration. But during that raid, also, we know that organizers with VC Defensa and the communities that they're working with were able to save a number of people from being raided by ICE. They, you know, faced off with ICE and other, you know, DHS agents for hours during these raids, not just at the Glass House, but also at other farms in the area, in the Ventura County area. This is clearly retribution against these organizers, and it's clearly baseless. There's nothing, and as the lawyer has said, there is nothing in these warrants, there is nothing that they have done to justify any of this reaction against them. So we'll be following these cases very closely and following these developments.
1: Definitely. I really wanted to talk about this for so many reasons, Chris, but one of the biggest reasons being that I think any activist anywhere in the country needs to recognize the reality of what the Trump administration is doing, the severity of the repression, and really uplift the fact that not only were these activists targeted by the feds, but it's deeper than that. I mean, they've been organizing in their communities, building a real sense of community power and a sense of trust to bring us back to that interview you mentioned about the farm worker who was killed. This has been an ongoing campaign to fight back, especially for migrant workers, which is what this area, Ventura Oxnard in particular, which is kind of the farm area, it's really known for. And so I think it's a historic fight. If you want to go back in time, actually, to the kind of 1960s and the fight of farm workers in California, I mean, this has been an ongoing struggle for the rights of farm workers in this country. So I think it's just something that we need to be really like keyed in on. And the reality of this whole raid was that it was profoundly unconstitutional. This is actually what the lawyer said, the one you mentioned earlier, Reem Yassin. Quote, this is completely unconstitutional. Clearly an intimidation tactic being used against people who are exercising the right to organize and protect their community. We will be taking legal action to fight back against these unjust attacks. End quote. That is her kind of quote on this matter. But it is most certainly on every level a disturbing kind of process of what happened. I mean, the Department of Homeland Security is the one. The Department of Homeland Security is really in so many ways a huge part of this. But in particular, it's the Department of Homeland Security that actually put out these statements that these agents from Homeland Security investigations served warrants. So it's just I have a lot of questions personally. I'm not a lawyer. There's only so much I know about the law. But what I will say is HSI is putting out warrants to find cell phones of activists. In what world do they need to be doing that? In what world is that necessary? And let alone the fact of the matter is that they put out a warrant to find these phones. But then when it came down to it, they went into the offices and the homes of these activists, rifled through all of their things, kicked down their doors, destroyed their stuff, looked through everything they could possibly look through. This wasn't just looking for electronic devices. They clearly were looking to seize any information they could possibly seize on the organizing activities that again, are constitutionally protected. These are people's First Amendment rights. This is the right of these activists to be able to do basic things like just paying attention to what ICE is doing. In essence, that's a lot of what their community organizing is. It's bringing people together and it's watching what ICE is doing. So for there to be a raid of this scale is clearly, as the lawyer put out here, an intimidation tactic. I do want to mention also in terms of where this has come from. I mean, we're starting to see a lot more, luckily, I think, a lot more national media on this. I saw Huffington Post wrote something. The New York Post, though, had the first scoop, which makes me slightly, you know, raise some eyebrows there in terms of how that happened. But I'm not surprised at all that the right-wing media is on top of this. They're trying to really categorize this in a way that is very, just like ridiculous on every level. I won't even give more airtime to it. But Chris, I was going to say, you know, when it came down to it, Jaime Garcia, the first known person to die during the Trump administration's immigration raids, the one that you mentioned, you know, this was Greg Bovino's like project. I mean, this is what got Greg Bovino catapulted to the national spotlight. I mean, obviously, you know, for many reasons, he's been retired, quote unquote, from this. He's still in the mix, but he's been retired from his official position. But this is his home region. This is his home patrolling region. This is where Greg Bovino is from. So this is where he got his name for himself. So I am under no illusion that this is an attempt to have a lot of retribution towards activists as well, because Bovino, you know, whether or not it's Bovino pulling the strings and it's his coworkers, colleagues and those who know him, it's clearly from a place of a sense of vendetta. I mean, I also want to say this isn't the first time this this kind of like targeting has happened to these activists. A month ago, the same activist whose home was raided, Leo Martinez, he was also targeted by ICE. He was targeted by ICE because an ICE like rammed his vehicle and hospitalized a U.S. citizen, which was absolutely crazy. You know, a U.S. citizen being Leo. So I think it's really, you know, clear to me that ICE has had an agenda against these organizers, against these activists. And the reason why is because they're successful, because they're actually gaining traction. They're actually getting people in their communities to come out and to be able to defend one another. I mean, they were also early on before also in the kind of defense of immigrants in the region. I mean, they were able to successfully on multiple occasions defend farm workers. And that is the whole reason why I think we see the kind of animosity from ICE. So the fact of the matter is, if you look through some of the photos and the screenshots of what happened when the ICE agents kind of attacked Leo, I mean, they jumped out of their vehicles. They had guns, like assault rifles in their hands. It's really like a disturbing scene. So this was a month ago in which this happened. And this was not, and when we go into the details of it, it's like not that different in some ways in terms of the trajectory of where the, like where this kind of long-standing desire to escalate this intimidation comes from. So I wanted to throw that in there, Chris, as an important part of the story. And the other aspect I wanted to just kind of mention as part of this is that, you know, we are really seeing nationwide an uptick of a serious, really exciting, I mean this in a good way, a very serious type of organizing against ICE. I mean, there are in most major cities in the U.S., some sort of anti-ICE defense coalition that's been built. In most major cities in the U.S., there is infrastructure being built. I mean, there are some cities even where they have whole hotlines that are being arranged by organizers that then, you know, the state takes credit for, like in Providence. This is a thing that has happened there. They've built anti-ICE hotlines for people to really, you know, protect each other. And I think that this is an important development. I mean, we're seeing it nationwide. I think Minneapolis led the way in a lot of ways, both with the general strike in response to ICE, but also in the organizing against ICE and the kind of militancy with which we saw people show up and seriousness with which people saw show up and say, we don't want this in our communities. This won't be tolerated. And I think in a lot of ways, I feel like this desire to attack these activists in Ventura, it's retribution for the kind of anger that the administration overall is having at the inability in some ways. Their hands are a bit tied. I mean, the people of the United States have made it very clear they do not want ICE in their communities. Not only do they not want ICE in their communities, they do not want any more of these ridiculous kind of federal style ICE deployments that Trump was doing and has stopped since Minneapolis, which I think we don't talk about enough. These raids, I don't know if the word is raids. It's not really quite raids. I mean, raids are still going on. But these targeted, intensified blitzes, I think is a better term. These targeted, intensified blitzes from the Trump administration directly, they have put them on pause. They've put them on pause for good reason. They do not want to, get the ire of the public again in this way. So instead, they're still going on. Of course, these raids are still happening. They're happening in a bit of a different fashion all across the country. But there was a moment in time where I felt like for many people, they were just, when are they going to come to my city next? And it doesn't, we're not in that moment anymore. So I can't help but feel like this targeting of these activists is in line with a general sense of frustration. The Trump administration didn't stop doing this just because they wanted to pivot and focus on Iran and focus on an international issue. That wasn't it at all. They needed to stop because the power of the people was shown in Minneapolis. And they don't want to risk it again. So now they're trying kind of more low level ways of implementing the same policies, hopefully a little bit less flashy from their perspective. But truthfully, people all across the country are defending nonetheless. They're fighting back nonetheless. And, you know, these activists in Ventura said that no matter what happens, despite the raids, nothing is going to stop them. So I think that's a lesson for all of us for sure.
0: It certainly is. You know, Rachel, we are still seeing these organizations and community defense groups, you know, nationwide, even though we haven't seen the scale of these of ICE terror that we had seen, we're still seeing these groups like VC Defensa, like the groups in Providence and here in Connecticut and across the country still organizing, because we know that they could come back at any time. We know that it can continue at any time, and Trump could decide, you know, that these raids are going to resume to the scale that they did. But I'm glad you mentioned Greg Bovino, because, you know, Greg Bovino was the commander at large of Border Patrol. He was, you know, he was the one who was overseeing the operations in Chicago and Minneapolis and others. And we have to mention that it was also the resistance of the people, especially in Minneapolis, but across the country in response to what was happening in Minneapolis, that forced actually the Trump administration to move Greg Bovino back to El Centro, California, where he's, you know, he should be in jail, frankly, for the terror that he has wrought on people.
1: Absolute criminal.
0: He is, you know, he is now back in El Centro, California. He's the sector chief of Border Patrol for that area. It was the response of the people in Minneapolis on January 23rd, when there was that massive shutdown, as well as January 30th, another day of massive shutdown that really rang out across the country on both of those days, that really was the significant force that, you know, forced the Trump administration to move Bovino. Now, again, he should have been fired. He should be facing charges. But I think we have to mention that is the reason that Bovino is no longer the quote commander at large of the Border Patrol. So, like I said, you know, we're going to continue following this case. We're going to continue following these attacks on organizers and community organizations in Ventura County and beyond. But, you know, I think when we're talking about these organizations, when we're talking about people fighting for change, fighting for justice, fighting to defend their communities, that ties right in with what you were saying earlier, Rachel, with this massive rise of the revival of socialist ideas and socialist, especially campaigns, that we're seeing all across the country. There's this whole slate in California on the Peace and Freedom Party, which is this historic socialist electoral party. If you're in California, you should definitely, you know, you're probably aware of them, I hope, but you should check them out. You know, they have a whole slate up from, you know, the superintendent of public instruction to all the way up to the governor, a guy named Ramsey Robinson, who's a social worker from the Bay Area. He's not a politician. He's not, you know, he's not wealthy. He's running for governor of California. Frank Vargas, again, he's a union leader. He's running for superintendent of public instruction, so like the statewide education department. But we're also seeing this in Chicago, in Massachusetts. Joe Taché is running for Senate in Massachusetts. He's a youth worker. We're seeing, you know, in the Bronx, in the poorest congressional district in the country, New York 15. It is the poorest congressional district in the country, and it's the Bronx. It's not, you know, some rural area. It's like literally right there in the center of global finance. There's an English teacher who's running for the House against the Zionist Richie Torres. This guy, Andre Easton, he's running there in the Bronx. You mentioned the mayor of Pensacola, that Jasmine Brown is running for that office. I mean, there are so many more. And I think it's such an important thing that we're seeing here. We're seeing all of these people say, you know, not just taking to the streets, but also saying, I'm going to run for office because I do not think that, you know, these politicians represent me. I think that I can, you know, I represent my community much better than these super wealthy, super elite, corrupt politicians up and down the ballot and across the board. I'm really excited to see this, you know, and some of these ideas that they have that you mentioned earlier, reparations, seizing for public good, the biggest 100 biggest corporations, abolishing the Supreme Court, expanding public transit and housing. You know, they seem radical, like you said, but they're really not. They're not radical at all. They're common sense ideas. We live in the wealthiest country in the world. The money is there, but they spend billions of dollars an hour, you know, bombing other countries and occupying other countries. They spend, you know, billions of dollars giving aid to Israel. They spend billions of dollars on, you know, this ridiculous ridiculous, you know, Pentagon war machine and tax breaks for the already wealthy. So it's not radical to say that we should instead use that money that we already have to fund people's needs, to say that, you know what, these big companies, the 100 biggest companies, many of them actually at this point are now tech companies. They are extracting so much value from us, whether we work for them or not, that they actually should be owned by us, that they should be controlled by us, the people, in particular, the workers who work there, but also the people who are impacted every day by their decisions. So I'm actually very excited to see this. I mean, you know, we see this resurgence of socialist ideas. I mean, it really kicked off, I think, in 2016 with the Bernie Sanders campaign. He had a very particular definition of socialism that got people interested in the idea. And we have seen over the last 10 years now, I can't believe it's been 10 years since that campaign, you know, but we've seen over the last 10 years, people really digging in. What is socialism? What is revolution? What does it mean to have a system that takes care of the needs of the people rather than the profits of the billionaires? So I'm actually very, very excited to see all of these candidates. I didn't know some of them when I was doing, you know, we're doing the research for this show, but I'm very excited to see all these candidates and more that I know will be coming up.
1: Definitely, Chris. You know, I mean, it's an interesting kind of smashing of stories of kind of the dystopian reality that we live and then the hope core of what could happen. I mean, one of the things that I think is really significant about these different campaigns, I mean, I'll mention a few more that you might have missed. I mean, I don't know if you know, former Councilwoman Kisharma Sawant is also running for Congress. We also have Byron Sicho Lopez, who's an alderman in Chicago, a socialist alderman, anti-imperialist alderman, who's also going to be running for Congress as well. I think across the board, we're just seeing this revival of vibrancy. And in particular, I wanted to highlight these campaigns because they're being run on an independent ticket. You know, some of these candidates are running themselves just as individuals. Some are running with parties. Some are running, like you mentioned, in California on the Peace and Freedom Party ticket, which is really, I think, exciting. I mean, they have Lalo Vargas running for insurance commissioner. He's a former firefighter. He was also a teacher. And I think that to me is really unique because insurance commissioner in the kind of last year of history of California is actually a very important role that people don't know about as much because of the wildfires and how many people have been screwed in California because of the wildfires. And imagine having a socialist in a role that is able to be able to actually, well, first of all, not just a socialist who was also a firefighter, which I think is a really unique aspect of that campaign, but in a role that can actually meaningfully interject and intervene when the wildfires inevitably come again during wildfire season. So I think when we think about these candidates, they're exciting to me because they're running on independent tickets. They're not running inside the Democratic Party. But nonetheless, I mean, I think we're also seeing a lot of that explosion as well of self-described socialists running within the Democratic Party on a Democratic Party ticket. I mean, Mamdani isn't the only one. There's also Katie Wilson in Seattle, who actually won mayor of Seattle now. And I know that Philly is trying to send a socialist to Congress as well. Chris Robb is a candidate who describes himself as a Democratic socialist. So I think that, like, you know, there's so many elements right now that point to a meaningful socialist revival in the United States. And I can't help but feel like there are so many reasons for this that I want to talk about and kind of get into, because to me, all of these candidates are, you know, whether they win or not, it's not really about that in some ways. It's about a reflection of the hunger of where people are at right now. People are desperately seeking solutions and they're desperately looking for new politics and new policies and new possibilities. I mean, even Mamdani, in the short period of time in which he has been mayor, I mean, I don't know if you saw this news recently on Mamdani, but he released kind of his information about the balancing of the budget of New York. And in fact, it was just shockingly, profoundly easy to do. And I think that was really, I think, politically important, and that it sets the stage for the entire country to keep seeing, watching, and understanding what is possible and the lies we've been told by both the Democrats and the Republicans about what can be done in politics. I mean, Mamdani was able to not cut any sort of meaningful, like, we're not talking about social programs. He cut excess, cut stupid government contracts. But more than cutting, you know what he did? He taxed the rich. You know, he taxed people. The idea is to tax the rich. You know, he's saying we need to tax and we will tax those people in New York who are don't live in New York. They own multi-million dollar homes. They have a certain net worth. I forget the exact one. I think it's over 100 million. dollars of property. They don't reside in New York. And these are just essentially people who have vacation homes in New York. And like just a small adjustment on the taxing of this group of people has led to this kind of radical ability for something that we were told by Eric Adams and we were told by pretty much every mayor of New York, like, this is not possible. Like, this is just what it's going to be. We have to cut. We have to slash. We have to destroy everything, infrastructure, when it was such a simple fix to balance the New York budget. So we'll see how it goes in practice. I mean, this is kind of a laying out of what's going to happen. So we'll see how it kind of plays itself out. But I think nonetheless, just the concept that we do not need to take away, but instead we need to get more money. We need to get more tax dollars. We need to get more is very powerful, because even if we're talking within a democratic socialist framework, it opens up the idea for millions of people in America that we have truly been lied to on a scale that's very difficult to comprehend. We have been completely lied to by every Democratic Party politician who comes before. So I think, you know, there's kind of two aspects of what I want to talk about here, Chris. One being the kind of run within the Democrats and how that's reshaping the Democratic Party, or possibly forcing the Democratic Party in a different direction. You know, there's a lot of, I think, challenges within that. And as a strategy, I think there are many limitations. But I think nonetheless, it's a force to be reckoned with. And that's why, you know, like this person running in Philadelphia, Chris Robb, I think that's kind of exciting to see. But, you know, as we saw with AOC and other Democratic Socialist candidates, it's really going to be hit or miss about how things play themselves out. But I think that Mamdani opened up the opportunity for people to see what's possible on that end within the Democratic space. But I think, you know, to see now this rise of independent socialist candidates speaks volumes about the fact that we have a certain type of, there's a certain foot within the mainstream, and there's also a certain foot of socialism growing within the real grassroots communities and grassroots efforts and movements all around the country. So I think that, to me, there are many reasons for this. I appreciate you bringing up the Bernie Sanders kind of aspect of this. I do think that was the first time anybody in the country heard, we need a political revolution. I don't know if you remember that language, but I remember people being like, whoa, like it just like was mind blowing, because it's like the word revolution has never been used like in mainstream American politics. So to say we need a political revolution, that we need a political revolution where we take back power from the billionaires for the working class, like just class terminology, I think the last 10 years has become more regularized, more clear. But I think class consciousness itself, not just from Palestine and kind of the obviousness with which the U.S. gives away money, but the data center struggle, the fight against AI. I mean, there's so many aspects where I think average people in the United States who maybe 15 years ago might not have ever considered socialist politics are in fact hungry for them, and in fact incredibly like not only open to them, but desiring them, you know, wanting a rewrite of the Constitution, wanting a political revolution. So we're kind of in a moment where I do feel like we've kind of been sent back in some ways to the 30s, to the Great Depression, the era of the Great Depression, as we teeter on this kind of cross of crisis, like cost of living crisis that's just exploding. We're teetering on looking over the edge of whatever happens at the end of the AI bubble. And we're also simultaneously, you know, dealing with these kinds of data center kind of anarchy of capitalism of the data centers just kind of going crazy. And every local town in the United States, like it's just everyone is being touched by this. So the working class, I feel, has awoken. And I don't think it's to say that this is the peak of socialism, but it's to say that you cannot deny that we are in a true socialist revival. I would not have said that 10 years ago, even with Bernie Sanders. I would not have said that. I would say we are at the opening salvo of what's possible. But, you know, the U.S. has had such a long history with socialism and such a vibrant socialist movement that I think it's, for many of us who are on the left, I think this is a very, very exciting moment.
0: Rachel, do you remember this interaction with Nancy Pelosi at a town hall in, I think it was in New York City, at least it was an NYU student who raised this. Do you remember this? It was in 2017.
1: Was
0: this student, Trevor Hill, who was 20 years old at the time, got up and asked Nancy Pelosi a question. He says, "But I wonder if there's anywhere you feel the Democrats could move farther left to a more populist message, the way the alt-right has sort of captured this populist strain on the right wing. If you think we could make a more stark contrast to right-wing economics." Pelosi responds, "I thank you for your question, but I have to say we're capitalist, and that's just the way it is."
1: I remember this. That was rough.
0: And you know what? In conjunction with the Sanders campaign and also, you know, the recession that happened just under a decade before that with, you know, rising cost of education, all of that, I think that comment itself really spurned, like brought a lot of people into the leftist movements, just saying, you know, no, we're capitalists. That's just how it is. And Pelosi went on. I remember this. She went on to try to like backpedal just a little bit and say, well, there should be a stakeholder system instead of the shareholder system.
1: She
0: like really tried, but it was too little, too late after she just comes out and flat out says, we're capitalists and that's how it is. You're listening to Covert Action Bulletin, the official radio show and podcast of Covert Action Magazine, where we've been exposing the covert action of the U.S. government and plutocrats worldwide since 1978. We'll be right back with more of our show.

0: Welcome back. You're listening to Covert Action Bulletin. Covert Action has been exposing the covert action of the U.S. government and plutocrats worldwide since 1978. We're back now with more of our show.
1: And so I think, you know, it makes natural sense if you think about it. Like, okay, the people who are running on Democratic Party tickets trying to change, because like, yeah, there's two major parties in the United States. Every state, every county, that's in some places, every city has its own different restrictions on what you have to do to even get on the ballot. And so for some people, I think it makes sense, especially if you don't have an organization or a steeled organization behind you, to just use the Democratic Party line for what you're doing. But it also says something, I think, profound about the Democratic Party itself, in that, you know, you can be a progressive and be in the Democratic Party at your local level and be putting out ideas that are saying like, yeah, we actually need to provide healthcare for all. We need to provide housing for all people who need housing, whether or not, you know, they can pay exorbitant rents. You can say all of these things and be registered as a Democrat on the local level. And you can even try to have some maybe influence on your Democratic town council or whatever it is. But ultimately, that has no impact on the National Democratic Party. They don't have, and no one can tell me that the DNC and the platform committee are the venue for this, because we have seen what happens when the Democratic convention comes and then people try to bring up things. They just, you know, remove people. They bring in these ridiculous rules about superdelegates like they did to Bernie Sanders. When there's any kind of progressive ideas coming up on the national level, they, you know, do whatever it is they did to AOC, to really quiet down any of this possible, you know, progressivism that people do try to bring from the grassroots. I know so many people who are very progressive and in some cases even they have revolutionary ideas. They're Democrats because they think that's just the way it has to be. If I want to be involved and make my town, my city better, well, I got to be a Democrat. The reality is that the Democratic Party at the national level doesn't listen to that. They don't listen to what the people at your county commission or the town council or the town Democratic town committee say in terms of what the priorities are. They actually push from the top down what the priorities are. And I've seen it happen where the state party will try to push down to the local party in a certain town or locality and say, well, yeah, we can't support that candidate. That's too much. We can't sort of call for this policy. That's too much. The state reps or our house members, you know, won't support that. And that's going to make us look bad. It says everything about how undemocratic the so-called Democratic Party is. That's not to say that I think that, you know, I wouldn't, you know, listen, if you have a progressive who is running on a Democratic Party ticket, and that's the option in your area, by all means, do it. Like, go for it. Vote for them. Do what you got to do. But it also shows the fact that we have all these independent socialist candidates who are coming up, whether they're on Peace and Freedom, whether they're collecting signatures and mobilizing people to collect the, in some cases, tens of thousands of signatures that are required to get on the ballot. It shows also that people aren't just looking at the Democratic Party as the option to get them out of this, because they know this. They remember what the Democratic Party nationally did to Bernie Sanders when they invoked this, you know, and changed the rules on the superdelegates to basically prevent him from getting the nomination. When Nancy Pelosi, who's, you know, who spearheaded the Democratic Party for so long, you know, just says, hey, yeah, we're capitalists. When a majority, especially of young people, millennials and Gen Z, don't identify as capitalists, they're more open to socialist ideas than capitalist ideas. That's what people are realizing, that and that the Democratic Party ultimately is the graveyard of social movements, as has been said for many, many decades. And so they're organizing and saying, you know what, we're going to run outside of that. They're saying that even if we don't win, we have the experience now of trying to get on the ballot, of building with thousands of people in our community, of getting those signatures, of doing all of that base building work that actually is what makes the difference. That it's not just about, in many cases, and I'm sure this is true even for the campaigns that we're talking about, whether they're on the Democratic Party ticket or not, it's not just about the campaign. It's actually about the movement. It's actually about building a movement that win or lose a campaign and an election, you still have that movement because all those people who voted for you, volunteered for you, donated to you, don't go away after election day happens. And so that's actually the significant thing. I think we're seeing many people use these campaigns, yes, as a, to raise ideas, yes, to win in many of these cases, but also to establish organization and establish movements where they need to be strengthened.
0: Definitely, Chris. You know, one of the things that I wanted to bring up to you mentioned kind of this young people favorable view of socialism. Well, the Cato Institute, which, by the way, is like a libertarian institute. They did this like YouGov Cato
1: Real
0: Institute
1: right
0: poll.
1: Over there. Yeah.
0: And they're pretty right wing over there. I'm not going to lie to you. But shocking. Like, I mean, they had this whole poll that they did, which was very interesting because they were like panicking about the results. But 62% of young people, I think it's aged 18 to 29, I think was the demographic. 62% of them view socialism favorably. And they made them kind of go into a bit of a panic after a whole poll that they conducted, which is still limited, you know, like 2,000 people in the poll. But it says a lot if a random grouping of 2,000 people likely selected to be as right wing as possible, if you ask me, based on the kind of who's conducting the study. If 62% of those young people are like, yes, I very much so want to see socialism in my lifetime, that says a lot about where we're at politically. I can't actually imagine that in 2011, 2012. I actually can't imagine. I when I started, you know, coming around and thinking about socialist politics in like 2012, it was like, you were alone in a sea of people who looked at you like you had 16 heads if you said socialism, let alone communism, let alone anything else on the left in any meaningful way. So I think that we're really in a new tide of a new turning point. And I think that these campaigns are part of that. They are raising the awareness. A lot of the kind of ideas being put forward on these programs, I think a lot of people say, why run a campaign if you don't know if you're going to win? Well, I mean, the communists in the 40s did this. The communists in the 30s did this. This is not like a new tactic. I mean, some of them won on the local mayoral levels. We're thinking about the kind of historic movement of the CPUSA and other organizations at the time. They won sometimes local levels. They never didn't necessarily win at any point national elections. But it was a necessary moment to really bring people new ideas about what's possible and expand the thinking about what we could have and what we can do and what we deserve. I mean, some of these campaigns are saying things like a 100% tax on the billionaires. I mean, like, that just is kind of mind-boggling in a way, but it's also like, I'd be hard-pressed to find anybody who's like, no. I mean, like, at a certain point, like, you know, after you make a certain amount of money, it should not go to you. I mean, that's just the reality. I mean, that's the truth of how corrupt this system is. I don't think I think billionaires as a concept are a moral failing. And I think many people believe the same too now. So I just wanted to bring that up because, you know, I'm thinking a lot about the history of socialism in the United States. It's no surprise that as capitalism is kind of declining, that young people are turning to socialism. I mean, I remember in 2011, there being the zeitgeist. I don't know if you remember this, like zeitgeist was so huge. And like the zeitgeist movement, there was like a strong tendency around the zeitgeist people to be like, you know, we have to rename socialism something else. It's too dirty of a word. It's never going to come back. It's not going to happen. I remember having like very real conversations about this in this time period. And I think, you know, those were all proven wrong. I mean, the reality is that socialism as an ideology and as a word resonates with people still, regardless of the smear campaigns, regardless of what the kind of U.S. government has tried to do to snuff out these movements. It just keeps coming back. And there's a reason for it. It's because socialism as an ideology, it has been around in the U.S. since the time of Marx. I mean, this is a fundamentally U.S. phenomenon as well as a global phenomenon. And I think that like to imagine our history as anything else is just incorrect. I mean, the U.S. Had a vibrant communist movement, socialist movement from the 30s all through, you know, the 50s until McCarthyism tried to just completely dismantle it. But I bring that up to say that the ideas of the time, I mean, like the Communist Party organized unemployment councils. For a lot of people who don't know this history, the unemployment councils mobilized tens of thousands of tenants at the time to basically fight evictions. And they literally fought evictions. They took like furniture from outside the house after like the police would come and like take things out of the apartments, and they would just move it right back in. Like, you'd call your local communist and they'd come and help you like move all of your stuff back in and re-break into your own home. And so that was a lot of the tactics of the unemployment councils for like tenant relief. But another thing they called for was unemployment insurance, which is just unemployment. That's how people talk about it today, is just unemployment. This was not a concept that was mainstream. This was not something that FDR came up with himself. This was not something that the ruling class at the time wanted to concede on at all. But by talking about it, by running campaigns about it, by pushing these politics, that became a kind of aspect, a major aspect of the New Deal. I mean, let alone all the other aspects of the New Deal, Social Security, the right to form unions, the 8-hour workday, all of these things, which is not the New Deal. But I'm saying all of these kind of moments in this moment in time where we saw this great leap forward of workers' rights, of the rights of the working class in the 40s, it was all in due to the fact that we had people who had a program, a vision, and a clear understanding of what we wanted to see in society. And it forced the hand of the ruling class to make these concessions. Now, the ruling class today, I think, is in a bit of a different, they're making a different calculation, which I think, in my opinion, is going to be damns them. There's no other way to think about it. I mean, it's like the kind of craziness. I don't know if you've seen any of what Elon Musk, Peter Thiel, and these other kind of Silicon Valley, just like crazy technocrats are saying, but they're kind of preparing for a world where their whole shtick or desire or plans is, let's not fix any of the problems. Let's just build the best bunkers humanly possible. And like, by the way, I don't know if you saw this. There was a kind of a tell-all that I saw, the super rich preppers. This is a, what is it? Author Douglas Rushkoff this was a 2018 meeting between author Douglas Rushkoff and a group of ultra wealthy tech executives, where he like quoted that these tech billionaires were contemplating shock collars for their security forces because they don't know how to otherwise keep them in line. So the billionaires of today and the ruling class of today, their plans are, how do we become ultra preppers and jump ship, which frankly is not a realistic position. That's not how it works. It's a complete fundamental misunderstanding of society. This is why they're going so hard on AI. The possibility of AI to completely fully automate in the capitalist system as it exists right now, we're decades off of full automation for farm work, full automation for like the basic necessities of human life. Like, that's not going to happen. There's a lot of automation that's going to happen right away and is happening right now. But when we think about what they're imagining, where they can completely not care about the working class in its existence at all, they're sadly mistaken. You know, the capitalists of the past recognized that there was a need for these concessions. That's what the New Deal was. It was a need for concession. But today, they're not recognizing the same calculation. And I think it's going to be a fatal mistake because I just don't see. I mean, the anarchy of capitalism is what is creating these data centers all around the country. And I think, you know, especially the right wing, who I think they're also, they take their base for granted in a way that's just a level of hubris that's, I think, frankly, going to also be a fatal mistake. Because you think that these people that live in rural areas, when they see data centers trying to come and steal their electricity and water and literally kill them over time. I mean, in some of these areas, the data centers being built, like there's this one in Utah that I know Shark Tank billionaire is like freaking out about. It's just crazy because he's put all his money into it. But this data center is like the size, going to take up the size of Washington, D.C., essentially, like the amount of electricity and water and the kind of power drain that it's going to have. It's absolutely insane. That's the case across the country. So like these data centers, you think that these areas that you take for granted as right wing are going to stay that way? Like, I doubt it. You know, I was speaking to some organizers actually in part of rural Georgia. And they've been, you know, there's been 100 wildfires in these parts of Georgia. There was also wildfires in Gainesville. These are historic. This is like a drought reaching an area of the country that doesn't, like, this is not California. This is not there hasn't been a decade of this. Like, this is a very new, weather phenomenon that's happening. 100 homes burned down from wildfires. There's no national, they're not calling it a national emergency. They're not doing anything for it. So basically, local people are the ones who have to step in. And, you know, I was talking to a group of people who's they're all socialists, and they're like saying that they're talking to these like, I would say like 95% white rural Georgian people, like all about socialism as an idea. And they don't even care. They're like open minded to it because they are so angry about not just the wildfires, but they're also building a data center. Like, there's going to be a data center that's being built in this area in the middle of a historic drought to take these people's water. And they're over here saying, how could they do this to us, you know? And so I think, to me, like, the idea that politics are so fixed is also a mindset of the past in a way. Like, as we go through this socialist revival, we have to imagine that everyone in the working class, not everyone in the working class is going to be on the same page, but everybody in the working class could potentially really take on socialist ideas and take on these ideas, because the core of socialist ideas is just the idea that working class people fundamentally deserve dignity, a fair shake, and we deserve the fruits of our own labor. I mean, this is what working class politics are and what they mean. So I just think that, to me, Chris, many things I covered there, but I think that we're in a new political moment, and capitalism and the kind of anarchy of capitalism, the horrors of capitalism, the just destructive, exploitative nature of capitalism will keep creating socialists, and it will keep reviving socialism over and over again, whether or not people have the ability to articulate exactly the exact historical lineage. I think, you know, we found more people now than ever are reconnecting to those roots in that past.
1: You know, you mentioned the people in Georgia, but it was the same. Remember when we talked to organizers from Texas who were helping clean up after FEMA was just completely out of the picture after the Central Texas flooding? You know, they said that, yeah, they were also going in, and in many cases they were talking to people, you know, predominantly very rural, you know, and white people. You might think that they're conservative. Some of them even might have had Confederate flags up in their homes, but they were still open to the ideas of socialism. Even if you didn't use the word, you know, they were open to the ideas. And I think it just makes sense, because if the government that has this government that has so much money is just leaving people to die, literally to die, well, then you know what? Somebody who's talking about helping me survive, that's probably some ideas that I'm going to be open to. That's where it is. You mentioned taxes earlier in New York City and the billionaire tax. I keep coming back to this, but in 1936, there was a 77% tax rate on income over $1 million. Now, $1 million, oof, $1 million then.
0: I didn't know that. That's
1: crazy. It was like $23 million today. But I'm at a 77% tax rate. You know what the highest tax bracket is right now? The highest, it's 37%. 37%.
0: Ooh, God, that's terrible. And they don't even pay it.
1: So right now, if you make over $640,600, you have to pay anything above that is taxed. Anything that you've made above that is taxed at 37%. That's a ridiculous drop from 1930s. Now, of course, why did we have these massive... these high tax rates in the 1930s on these extremely wealthy people? Well, that's because we had a communist movement. That's because we had unemployed councils. That's because they thought there was about to be a revolution in this country that would entirely overthrow the capitalist system, not prop it up. And so that's where we got a lot of the, you know, there's the high tax rates, there's, you know, Social Security, all these programs that in some ways for a long time we took for granted as part of the social contract. But as we see now, Russell Vought, you know, wants to end Project 2025, want to just completely gut all of these programs. And it shows that we can win significant things. We can, through struggle, win some very significant victories. We have to keep up those fights to defend those victories. And ultimately, we have to replace this system. We have to replace it with a system that actually does take care of people's needs. It's about more than just saying we're electing a bunch of socialists, which, yeah, all for that as part of a strategic process. But it's about more than just electing socialists. Yep. It's about actually building a socialist movement. So the end goal is not get this individual or these individuals in office. The end goal isn't even fill your town council, your board of alders, your general assembly with a bunch of socialists. And certainly the end goal is not tail this individual or that individual. You know, as much as I might like one or, you know, some of these people individually, some of whom I know, some of whom I don't know, they seem very all wonderful people. It's not about the individual. I think Sanders actually did a very good job. He saw this nascent cult of personality coming up around him, and he didn't lean into it. He said, actually, it's our revolution. It's not my revolution. And that, I think, is a big part of what encouraged people to stay active, even after he himself, in a sense, gave in to the DNC and stopped, in a sense, fighting. Mm-hmm. And I think that's something we actually have to really consider, that it's not just it's not just the goal of getting people elected. It's not a goal of just, having a few

0: were fighting and are still, of course, fighting. But the big issue was, you know, new prisons going in everywhere, whether they were ICE facilities or a private other, you know, federal detention or state detention facilities. But now it's data centers. So I really want, you know, just wanted to highlight that, too, that, you know, these campaigns are exciting. I'm sure there's going to be more that come up in the next few months as we, you know, we're still a few months away. I'm sure there's going to be more. There's certainly going to be write-in candidates. There's going to be all sorts of people out there. There's going to be people who are inspired as well after this election, this midterm election, to run in the next one and to run in the even off-year elections that often happen in local municipalities. And so I'm very excited about this, but let's keep focused on the goal. Let's really keep focused on the goal of building a movement to change the entire nature of how society runs.
1: We are going to have to leave it there. I know there's so much more we can say on this topic, but, you know, either way, we are out of time. 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I'm Rachel Hu.
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0: TUC Radio, Time of Useful Consciousness. Michael Parenti, Civil Liberties in the 21st Century. In his November 2009 lecture at the University of Hartford, Dr. Michael Parenti answers intriguing questions about democracy. Is U.S. democracy a result of capitalism, as some claim? Or does it exist such as it is, in spite of the current economic system? And did the Founding Fathers even envision a democratic system? Parenti is one of the nation's leading progressive political analysts. This is part one of his one-hour lecture. He was introduced by the president of the University of Hartford, Walter Harrison.
1: Good evening, everyone. I'm Walter Harrison, president of the University of Hartford, and I'm really pleased to welcome you to tonight's segment of the year-long colloquium, Civil Liberties in the 21st Century. It's my pleasure tonight to introduce Michael Parenti, a speaker, a writer, a political scientist, and a provocative thinker. His interests are wide-ranging: politics, culture, economics, and history. And he's tackled, among other subjects, imperialism, democracy, fascism, and other ideologies, historiography, and ancient and modern history, the functions and workings of academia — that only a brave person would take on that subject — mass media, technology, the judiciary, and other cultural institutions, and current wars and other social ills. What you get from this list is he's a man of big ideas and someone who's not afraid to take on important problems facing our society. He's the author of 21 books, including, and I'm just picking three, Julius Caesar, A People's History of Ancient Rome, widely acclaimed, Democracy for the Few, and Contrary Notions, The Michael Parenti Reader. His next book is entitled God and His Demons, and you can find out more about these books and the 18 others by looking at michaelparenti.org on the web. And with that, it's my pleasure to introduce Michael Parenti.
2: It's a pleasure to be here. Let me start by talking about a subject that's not usually touched on, and that's capitalism. And the dominant ideology today is that capitalism has given us democracy and prosperity. And what I want to argue is that, in fact, democracy, both economic and political, has emerged not along with the growth and accumulation of great wealth and capital, but in reaction to it. The Constitution, the U.S. Constitution, is itself a document born of that struggle. These people who were called the Founding Fathers were, for the most part, rich merchants, bankers, landowners, and slaveholders. A portion of them were slaveholders. Some of them were quite outspokenly against slavery, and there were some interesting back and forths that went on in the convention between them. So I'm not trying to map them all as with one brush. But for the most part, they were concerned about putting a government together that could set up the required infrastructure that was needed for the coming 19th century, which included a uniform currency, the breaking down of trade barriers between states, speaking with one voice in terms of relating to European powers. These are all very legitimate goals. But if you read closely, you find that there was another concern that was on their mind. And that was the restive nature of the population. That contrary to the view that America was this prosperous, middle-class society made up of small farmers, everybody doing well, the United States of America in 1787 was a tumultuous place. I mean, there were debtor prisons, there were food riots, there were There were open rebellions. Just some months before, there had been Shays' rebellion in Rhode Island, an armed rebellion against the government. So they were actually worried about the population. And their remarks were recorded by one of the people attending. Actually, he took a near verbatim transcript of these people sitting together. And to me, that's a remarkable thing in history, that we've never had a situation where ruling elites planning a constitutional rule, consciously meeting in one place, talking about the specific things they have to do, and somebody unbeknownst to them was sitting there writing the whole thing out and everything they had to say. And that was James Madison who was writing this out. And he became known as the father of our Constitution because he preserved this incredible record. But note, he didn't publish that record till 50 years later, until everybody was dead, including himself. I mean, he was the last one left. He said, after I go, you can publish this now. And it went to the Library of Congress, and they printed it out. But if you look at the comments that were being made, they were rather remarkable comments. Again and again, these men would get up and say, we don't want democracy. Democracy is an excess. The people are tumultuous. They're troublesome. George Washington began, and he said his first words, nearly his first words, were, "Gentlemen, let's not concern ourselves with trying to please the people. We're not here to please the people. We're here to make a government that works, and works what? For our interests." The rich and the well-born know best. The people are irresponsible. Madison then publicly, in the Federalist Papers, Federalist Number 10, that famous quote of his, the most common and durable source of faction, and by faction he meant political divisions, parties and such, the most common and durable source of faction is the various and unequal distribution of property, and by property he meant wealth. You see, now, people who talk like that today are called Marxists, but they all talk that way. Thomas Hobbes, John Locke, you can go back to John Harrington, right up through these times, Madison, Adams, Washington. They all talked like Marxists. The difference was when Marx said it, he said it disapprovingly, that there shouldn't be such a division. When they said it, they said, this is the way we want it, and that's the way it is. That's what life is all about, and let's make it safe for the people who are on top of this tumultuous, for the individuals on top of this tumultuous thing called the people, the force, the democracy. And if you read ancient Rome, the book I wrote, The Assassination of Julius Caesar, I was struck by how the late Roman Republic did resemble the thing they were putting together in the Constitution. That is a system that was made up of a whole series of checks and counter-checks and vetoes so that the status quo could never be too heavily challenged or overthrown or anything like that. The framers created a Constitution that had an elaborate system of checks and vetoes and filters, too. There was a very limited franchise. About 10 or 15% of the population could vote in America in 1787. 50% of the people couldn't vote because they were women. About another 20% couldn't vote, both genders, because they were slaves or freedmen. Even the freedmen, of which there were hundreds of thousands, by the way, a couple of hundred thousand in the North and a couple of hundred thousand in the South, people who had been freed from slavery by their masters or who bought their freedom, who got out of it somehow. In most cases, they still couldn't vote. And then among white males, there were property qualifications in just about every state in the Union except Pennsylvania, I think. I think Pennsylvania pretty much had universal white male suffrage by this time. But in some states, like South Carolina, I mean, you needed to be valued a certain amount to hope to be able to cast a ballot. So it was a very limited democracy. They set up a central government that could assume debt and tax the people to pay that debt. In effect, an upward redistribution of income from ordinary people to rich creditors and bankers. And they produced a constitution that had no Bill of Rights. There were no personal liberties, civil liberties in the Constitution. A few, no ex post facto law, no bill of attainder. You know, some of the old monarchist abuses, they made sure that we didn't want that in the Constitution. But there was no Bill of Rights. Colonel Mason of Virginia got up and said, we need a Bill of Rights for the people. And it was almost unanimously voted down. A few delegates from Massachusetts said, good idea, but everybody else voted it down. So we don't want to bother with that stuff. And most interestingly, it was, as I said before, indirect representation. Almost every office was filtered. No office was directly elected, practically no office. The president was not elected by the people. He was elected by an electoral college. In fact, he still is elected by an electoral college today, with all the mishaps and problems that involves. The Supreme Court was unelected. It was appointed, and yet it served for life, which it still does. The Senate was elected by state legislatures, and that went on for about 130 years, till about 1913, when that was changed by a constitutional amendment. Now the Senate is directly elected. Only the House of Representatives, and even there, most of these delegates said, we don't want to give this to the people. They will start stirring up trouble and this and that. And two people got up at that point, and that was Colonel Mason of Virginia and Benjamin Franklin of Pennsylvania, and said, you know, you got to leave something for the people. This thing isn't going to fly if we make it too transparently protective and elitist and whatever else. And Franklin said, you know, the people fought very loyally and very well in a revolution against the monarchy, a monarchy that we all hated and all that. We owe them something. And so they grudgingly agreed to have a direct election of the House of Representatives. So that was probably the one Democratic. And that's the old constitutional ideology of that day, a mixed constitution. And again, back to the late republic, which had a Roman aristocratic Senate and then had these tribunals, you had to be a commoner. If you were a patrician, you couldn't qualify. And the tribune could actually veto what the Senate was doing, but they had to be unanimous. I don't want to go into this. There's a whole many rigmaroles back and forth and this and that. But you could see this mixture of aristocracy, a monarchy, a presidency, an aristocracy with it, a Senate and a Supreme Court, and then an assembly, as in Rome, and that would be the House. And these men were seeped in Cicero. They all read the Romans and the Greeks and such. Well, then they had to get this constitution, ratified. And that was a different problem. To get that done, all sorts of people in the states were saying, whoa, wait a minute, and they realized the tactical error. We're not ratifying, we're ratifying this constitution conditionally, and that's what any number of states did. We ratify this constitution conditionally, only if what? You produce a Bill of Rights. Yeah, you've got to have a Bill of Rights. So sure enough, Madison sat down and they wrote a pretty good Bill of Rights. Let me show you one thing in the Bill of Rights that nobody ever talks about. It's called the Ninth Amendment. You know, the Bill of Rights is the first 10 amendments of the Constitution. The Ninth Amendment reads as follows. I just thought of it the other night. I was listening to the radio and there was talk about single payer and the right of all Americans to have health care and all that, and somebody called up and said, and it was kind of pathetic because the guy who called up, by his accent and all, he sounded like he lived in a trailer and he was a country music fan. All that. We don't want stereotypes here, but I'm giving you one, I know. But he says, where in the Constitution do we have the constitutional right to have health care? I don't think we have the constitutional right to have health care. You know, as they say, America is the only country where people demonstrate against health care. The Europeans can't really figure us out, you know, and that sort of thing. So, and the announcer said, well, we got a lot of things in modern society that aren't in the Constitution, which is enough answer. But there is the Bill of Rights, the Ninth Amendment, totally ignored it's been, I think. And I'm waging this one-person campaign. Would you like to join me now to revive the Ninth Amendment? It reads as follows. It's only about 20 words. It reads, the enumeration in the Constitution of certain rights shall not be construed to deny or disparage others retained by the people. So the answer is, Yes, that right isn't in the Constitution. We were just retaining it ourselves under the Ninth Amendment. And you know, Hamilton was right about that. He said, you know, you enumerate certain rights that you're going to implicitly be saying all the other rights we have are no longer rights because you haven't enumerated them. It was an opportunistic argument. He just didn't want a Bill of Rights, period. But there's something to that. So we have to understand that, in fact, the Bill of Rights is the first step in our protection. It's not the final word in the protection of our civil liberties. So the men who feared and loathed democracy, I mean, the things they said about it, they sounded like Cicero and his gang, yet they found it necessary to show some regard for popular sentiment, as with the direct election in the House. They ruled, but they didn't rule quite in the way they wanted to. They were powerful, but they were not omnipotent, you see. They reluctantly made democratic concessions under threat of land seizures by the poor and debtor rebellions and all that sort of such. The rich founders, they were driven not by a love of democracy, but by a fear of it. Not by a love of the people, but by a prudent desire to avoid riot and insurgency. The Constitution, then, was a product not only of class privilege, but of class struggle. A struggle, by the way, that continues right to this day. Democracy, ladies and gentlemen, democracy is a wonderful invention by the people of history to defend themselves against the greed and the abuse of wealth. That's what civil liberties was in 1787, and that's what it was from the very beginning in ancient Rome and in ancient Greece. You go back to the 6th century in ancient Greece, and you find the Hoplites. The Hoplites got up. The Hoplites were the small farmers in Greece. They were, one thing you say about an army, armies through all of history have been class and caste systems. The officer class were the class of wealth, and the foot soldiers and such were the commoners. And the Hoplites were small farmers, just prosperous enough to be able to afford a sword and a shield and basic armament. They were the Greek infantry, not much of an infantry in Athens, but they were something. And suddenly they got together under Cleisthenes when he was the leader, an aristocrat, a very big aristocratic family, but with very strong democratic leanings. And they said, that's enough. We're not fighting anymore. Until you give us the vote in the assembly and we have a voice in what's war and what isn't war and what's happening and what isn't happening, until we get that voice, we're not going in. So they got the voice. Well, there it was, you see. It was a remarkable social arrangement. So what you had in Greece were literally artisans, small farmers, workers, people in Athens who sat in the assembly. You only sat for 2 days. There was a rotation. It was popular. It wasn't a representative system. It was actual people from the population. These were people who, in a lot of the other Greek cities, were slaves. I mean, Plato and Socrates loved and adored Sparta. That's what they wanted. They hated the Athenian democracy. They said, why should a shoemaker have a say about the state? A shoemaker should have the last word about making shoes, not about the state. He doesn't know anything about the state, and so forth and so on. And they loved Sparta. In Sparta, those people were slaves. They were helots, they were called. So there's that breakthrough. And the same thing happened with the Roman Republic. They overthrew the Etruscan kings, and they never wanted another king. For years, anyway, they fought. And the issues they fought over, the issues that concerned them were land holdings, the possibility of land reform, that they farmers could get back their lands from the big latifundio owners. Latifundios is what they were called. It's a Latin word which comes down to us through the Spanish, through Latin America, but it's a Latin word. Run by slaves, you know, they fought against that. They fought for debt relief. They fought for rent control in Rome itself. Amazing issues, and they fought to get relief from taxes. What I'm saying here is that the engine that leads to an expansion of political rights often is economic justice. The fight for economic justice is what leads to these democratic rights. The same thing happened with the expansion of the franchise in the U.S. Am I giving you too much history? Is this dull? Is this history? No? Okay. Good. The same thing happened with the U.S. workers in America in the 1820s and 1830s. They didn't have the vote. U.S. workers were not concerned about the vote as such. I mean, workers didn't just get up and say, I want to be able to vote. It's just some inner expression, I feel. What they wanted was enough food to feed themselves and their family. And that meant decent wages. To get decent wages, they discovered they had to organize and do collective bargaining to fight united together against the boss. But they couldn't do that because it was against the law. This organizing together were called what we call labor unions today. They called combinations. And combinations were against the law in most states. This was a violation of due process. This was you're trying to expropriate the boss's property through collusion in this way and such. So now they had to change the laws. But to change the laws, what did they need? They needed the vote. In any case, for other kinds of protections, they needed the vote also. And so there were these fights that went on all during the 1820s and 1830s, which enabled the white male workers to get the vote. So here again, in the pursuit of economic democracy, they expanded political democracy and they expanded their own civil liberties. And the expansion of political democracy becomes a tool, as imperfect and inadequate a tool it is, but it becomes a tool for protecting economic interests or winning new economic gains. You can say the same things about the women's struggle that went on for 100 years. Women needed the vote. There's a marvelous movie on that, by the way. You should see it if you ever get a chance. I think it's called Iron-Jawed Angels. Iron-Jawed Angels with Hilary Swank. It's a marvelous movie about the suffragist movement in the 19th century when she's asked at one point, why do you women want the vote? And there's just a close-up shot of her, no background, you don't know who she's talking to and all. And she just begins to say her humanity, what she needs, the protections, this, that. It's a great movie. But women had very real, as they still do, very real, substantive economic issues, like getting a working wage, like equal pay, property rights. They almost all were divested of property rights. A woman married a husband, he became the owner of her property, her inheritance, if she had an inheritance. Education. Women in many states could not go to law school or medical school or graduate school and such. So it was more than just a matter of equality for equality's sake as some vacuum, but for very real substantial economic rights, which are also part of the quality and meaning of life. The same goes for the civil rights movement. I won't even go into the abolitionist movement. That's so obvious. But the civil rights movement, which is often seen as a question of being able to sit anywhere you want on the bus, which is not purely just a psychological or social issue. That impacts on your material life, too, if you can't even sit in a place in the bus that you might want to, like anybody else. But it was also, even if you read the old civil rights leaders who are often looked down during the militant years of the 60s as being so conservative and such, people like White and Whitney Young and such, you read this stuff, they talked about jobs, they talked about housing, education, they talked about very real things that black people, African Americans needed, protection from police abuse. These are all still, while gains have been made indeed, these are all still very real issues, both for African Americans and for women. Especially with women, the issue of personal safety is an issue that is really in need of more attention. I can give other examples and such, but let's go on. Let me say something about democracy here. Democracy, we see now, democracy has two components to it. There's the one we all know, which is procedural democracy, or what we call political democracy, and that's voting, the right to assembly, the right to petition the office holders, the right to run for office yourself, so forth, and elections and such. Then there's what I call substantive democracy, or others have called economic democracy. That is, the democracy also has an economic and social content. It must be measured by its outcomes and not just its ability to hold elections. I mean, this country can hold, nobody can deny we have an ability to hold elections. How reliable and honest they are, that's being called into question again. We have elections for president down to dog catcher and city commissioner, water commissioner, school board, whatever. But the question is, what's the output? What does this do for us in terms of the actual payoff, the substantive democracy? Is there some measure of economic justice that helps in the development of our lives and in the preservation of political democracy?
0: That was the first part of a one-hour lecture by Dr. Michael Parenti. After receiving his PhD in political science from Yale, Parenti has taught at colleges and universities in the United States and abroad. Parenti grew up in a conservative Catholic working-class Italian community in New York City. He's a prolific author and engaging speaker. He serves on the board of judges for Project Censored and is the author of 22 books, among them Democracy for the Few, Super Patriotism, History as Mystery, and most recently, God and His Demons. Come back when TUC Radio returns, when Parenti names the movers and shakers for and against the expansion of democracy. 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Time of useful consciousness is the time between the beginning of oxygen deficiency and the loss of consciousness, the brief moment in which a pilot may save the plane. My name is Maria Gilardin. Thank you for listening. 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

Jazz music has been called America's classical music, but jazz is difficult to define because it encompasses a wide range of music from Dixieland and swing to bebop and rock-infused fusion. Over this long history, jazz has been shaped by the times and influenced our culture and musical landscape. On Jazz Influences, we explore great jazz, old and new, and also jazz-influenced tunes in soul, funk, R&B, rock, the blues, and beyond. 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
1: We call it Onkelo. Onkelo means hiding place. In my time, it is still unfinished, though work began in the 20th century when I was just a child. Work would be completed in the 22nd century, long after my death. Onkelo must last 100,000 years. Nothing built by man has lasted even a tenth of that time span. But we consider ourselves a very potent civilization. If we succeed, Onkelo will most likely be the longest lasting remains of our civilization. If you, sometime far into the future, find this, what would it tell you about us?
0: The voice of Danish artist and filmmaker Michael Madsen from the opening of his film Into Eternity. These words were first heard in the US in early 2011 when Into Eternity was released in North America. After Yucca Mountain failed technologically as well as politically in the US, Onkelo is the first in the world and the only project to create a permanent storage for waste from nuclear power plants. Madsen takes us to the remote island of Olkiluoto on the shores of the Baltic Sea in Finland. Underground, we meet the blasters who set off the explosions that create the vast system of tunnels. And above, the various technicians, scientists, and regulators involved in this project. For the next 100 years, the multiple tunnels and chambers of Onkelo, which stretch to a depth of 1,500 feet, will house all of Finland's nuclear waste until it is filled and sealed with cement in 2120. No person working on the facility today will live to see it completed. To protect life from the highly radioactive nuclear power plant fuel, the waste must lay untouched for 100,000 years. Onkelo is being designed to far outlast any structure or institution ever created by mankind. What are 100,000 years in relation to known history? Since it is so difficult to predict the future, we usually look back. The Great Pyramid of Giza was completed around 4,500 years ago. The transition from nomadic hunter-gathering to farming and permanent settlement occurred between 7 and 10,000 years ago. Our Homo sapiens ancestors only reached Europe 40,000 years ago, where Neanderthals did not become extinct until 30,000 years ago. And the great original Homo sapiens migration out of Africa took place between 125,000 and 60,000 years ago. My thoughts in viewing the film Into Eternity post-Fukushima were that, as insane as it appears to embark on a project of building storage to last 100,000 years, it is even more insane to continue the practice of keeping the so-called spent nuclear fuel right next to the most dangerous places on Earth, in unprotected fuel pools next to nuclear power plants. And most insane, I think, and we may soon all realize, to produce electricity with nuclear fuel in the first place. There's at least 250,000 tons of radioactive waste on Earth. Onkelo, after all these efforts, will be able to hold a tiny fraction of 6,500 tons. For some time, the nuclear industry has claimed nuclear fuel will be reprocessed. However, in this chain of mounting absurdities, reprocessing creates plutonium. That will have to be kept safe, not for 100,000, but for 1 million years, unless it is used in nuclear weapons, with the potential to destroy the planet instantly. Back to the film. Here is Kraftwerk.

0: The reason why it's kept in water pools is that water creates a shield for radiation.
1: Keeping the waste in tanks, this is probably possible for the next 10 years, 20 years, 100 years, 1,000 years.
0: You just can't guarantee stable conditions above ground, for instance, for 100 years, let alone thousands of years. We can't keep this waste forever in the water pools. There has been two world wars during the last 100 years. The world above ground is unstable.

0: we have to find a permanent solution or a more safer solution in the long run.
1: My civilization depends on energy as no civilization before us. Energy is the main currency for us. Is it the same for you? Does your way of life also depend on unlimited energy?
2: What we must do is to take care of the waste from the nuclear power plants.
3: I think that more and more societies in countries who are using nuclear power are realizing that they also have to do something.
2: We obtained the energy, we have used the energy. Of course, it's our mission to also take care of the waste.
3: There is no way of doing nothing.
0: Final disposal of spent nuclear fuel hasn't been implemented anywhere so far. We are kind of a forerunners in this field. And we are dealing with very, very long time frames, meaning that this repository should last at least 100,000 years.
1: A 100,000 years is beyond our understanding and imagination. Our history is so short in comparison. How is it with you? How far into the future will your way of life have consequences?
4: When I saw the film at the opening in San Francisco, 2 months after the explosions at Fukushima, I thought of a review that I had read on the internet. Alexander wrote in Soft Morning City, "Onkelo is probably the most ambitious human endeavor ever put into practice. And in its quiet, reflective style, the film, Into Eternity, presents the project in its full madness. It makes us consider the big questions in a way that we, in the 21st century, don't usually do outside of theological and philosophical circles. Questions of war, economic collapse, mass migration, ecological catastrophe, societal structure all seem to pale away when we are faced with a time period that, in reverse, stretches back tens of thousands of years beyond our recorded history, to when Homo sapiens, or modern humans, were not the only species of human on this earth. This is an idea that is almost inconceivable to us now. For all the questions thrown up by Onkelo, only one can approach definite status as a likely event over others. It is inevitable that one day, in the next 100,000 years, Onkelo will be discovered by someone. Any argument against this seems the utmost in arrogance and wishful thinking." Alexander wrote this in Soft Morning City. I wondered how the construction firm that designed and bid on the project of Onkelo may have presented their proposal to the government of Finland, and there it was.
5: Olkiluoto in Eurajoki has been chosen as the site of the disposal facility for spent nuclear fuel.

the repository acts like a cocoon, if you like, or a Russian doll, where you have barriers which complement each other, so that if one barrier might fail, so other barriers still are able to mitigate all the consequences.

0: The final disposal facility will be constructed in stages and decommissioned in the 2100s.
1: When the entire tunnel is ready, a thick concrete closure is cast at the tunnel mouth.
2: We will fill the chambers of Onkelo with the nuclear waste from Finland, from just one little country in the north. After one century, we will seal Onkelo for all eternity, just like the tombs of the pharaohs and the pyramids were sealed thousands of years ago, never to be opened again.
3: There will be forests, there will be houses, hopefully there will still be people living. Not perhaps exactly the same persons that were there from the beginning, but perhaps their children and grandchildren will still live and use the land. We always bring up the question of the Ice Age as some kind of a very dramatic change in the situation. And of course, it will have an impact. If we look at our assumptions, the scenarios, it will happen within 60,000 years from now.
4: The film Into Eternity reflects much of the discussion on how to create markers on the surface to warn future generations of the danger below. Nothing could be found that would be understood 100,000 years from now. If any physical marker were even to survive the Ice Age, that will be pushing glaciers over Onkelo 60,000 years from now. The discussion in the film reminded me of the report that the Sandia National Laboratories published in 1991. The Department of Energy had commissioned Sandia to create a plan to keep burial grounds of nuclear waste safe from future generations. The report was called Expert Judgment on Inadvertent Human Intrusion into the Waste Isolation Pilot Plant. In essence, the report said that no language, no plaques with symbols, no ominous-looking structures on top of the burial were guaranteed to be understood, even only 10,000 years into the future. The most realistic plan, some of the members of the Sandia National Lab Commission felt, would be to endow a nuclear priesthood committed to guarding the site and transmitting the memory orally from generation to generation. Much of the discussion in Finland, documented in the film Into Eternity, comes up with similar ideas. The Onkelo project staff, like Sandia Labs, recognized that nothing might work unless it became part of a living transmission. And even if future generations were to somehow understand the warning, would they heed it? In our timeline, the pyramids were opened and rune stones moved in spite of warnings.
2: We have no archives with information on nuclear waste yet. But if we build archives, every future society and every future generation must maintain the information and update the language for you to understand. Can we count on continuation for thousands of generations into the future? What if people starve and suffer? What if there are wars or floods or fires? The archives have the same requirements as our interim storages, requirements we cannot guarantee. After all, this is why we are building Onkelo.
4: And so, in the end, some of those interviewed argue that it may be better not to mark the repository at all. That remembering to forget is the best protection. But how will that work for all the future Onkelos that yet must be built for 250,000 tons of nuclear waste? How many such places can you hide?
2: Onkelo is our very first permanent repository for nuclear waste. But when Unkelu is sealed a century from now, it'll hold only a fraction of the waste we have. We must build many more Unkelus far from earthquakes and volcanoes to keep the waste away from the surface of the earth. We must build many more secret chambers that we hope to hide from you.

0: you think it's reasonable to talk about a nuclear renaissance?
1: Many people seem to think so. And many politicians believe that nuclear energy is needed to curb the carbon dioxide emissions from electricity production.
2: But if we're going to take the people in China and in India to the same level as the Western countries in the next 20 years, you have to start 3 new nuclear reactors a day.
3: The film Into Eternity is a documentary about the building of the world's first underground storage site for waste from nuclear power plants. The tiny country of Finland decided to take responsibility for the nuclear waste it created and continues to create, and became the pioneer, both technologically and philosophically, of trying to come to terms with nuclear power. How far ahead can we burden the Earth and future generations by turning on the lights? Peter Bradshaw wrote in the British Guardian, "One of the most extraordinary factual films to be shown this year, Madsen's film, does not merely ask tough questions about the implications of nuclear energy, but also how we as a race conceive our own future. This is nothing less than post-human architecture we are talking about. Why isn't every government, every philosopher, every theologian, everybody, everywhere in the world discussing Onkelo and its implications?" End quote by Peter Bradshaw.
0: Once upon a time, man learned to master fire, something no other living creature had done before him. Man conquered the entire world. One day he found a new fire, a fire so powerful that it could never be extinguished. Man reveled in the thought that he now possessed the powers of the universe. Then in horror, he realized that his new fire could not only create, but also destroy. Not only could it burn on land, but inside all living creatures, inside his children, the animals, all crops. Man looked around for help, but found none. And so he built a burial chamber deep in the bowels of the earth, a hiding place for the fire to burn into eternity.

haunting and intriguing sound design by Nikolai Link and Øyvind Weingarde. You may have recognized the piece Radioactivity by the German electronic group Kraftwerk. Their name curiously translates into power plant. Director Michael Madsen is based in Copenhagen, and the 75-minute film is a co-production between Denmark, Finland, and Sweden. The film opened for European audiences in 2010 and began showing in the U.S. in New York shortly before the explosions at Fukushima. Ever since that catastrophe, the parallel between the way the film shows the handling of spent nuclear fuel and the diligent building of underground storage clashes with what occurred in Fukushima. The film shows the careful removal of so-called spent fuel from the fuel pools to the dangerous and complex procedure of placing the rods into canisters for later transfer into Onkalo. That now stands in frightening and stark contrast to the images of collapsed fuel pools and molten fuel rods that can no longer be handled. Does Fukushima itself have to become a site for storage of what cannot be removed by man or robot that needs to last maybe as long as 100,000 years on the beach, open to the next tsunami, near an earthquake zone? The movie's website has an excellent section on nuclear facts, for example. High-level nuclear waste is the inevitable end result of nuclear energy production. The waste will remain radioactive and/or radiotoxic for at least 100,000 years. The amount of waste increases daily. Spent nuclear fuel is normally kept in water pools in interim storages. Almost all interim storages are on the ground surface, where they are vulnerable to natural or man-made disasters. And extensive surveillance, security management, and maintenance is required. The water in the pools cools the fuel rods, as the heat emanating from them may otherwise result in radioactive fire. And at the same time, water creates a shield for radioactivity. It takes 40 to 60 years to cool the fuel rods down to a temperature below 100 degrees Celsius. Only below this temperature may the spent fuel be handled or processed further. Those were some nuclear facts from the website of the movie. You can hear this program again on TUC Radio's website, tucradio.org. That's tucradio.org. Look under newest programs. TUC Radio has moved to Northern California. This program was produced off the grid with power from the sun, the only safe nuclear reactor. The release of the film Into Eternity and this interview happened in 2011. Since then, only Sweden has moved towards building storage intended to be safe for 100,000 years. According to the September version of the website of SKB, the Swedish Nuclear Fuel and Waste Management Company, they are hiring geologists, quote, "We are now looking for several curious, driven, and committed geologists." Meanwhile, at Onkalo, construction continues, and from time to time, Posiva, the company in charge, is coming up with promotional events. In June 2019, opera star Mika Kares sang the aria of Massimiliano Moore from Verdi's The Bandits. He was 1,300 feet underground.

UCRadio.org. Time of useful consciousness is an aeronautical term. It's the time between the beginning of oxygen deficiency and the loss of consciousness. Time for useful projects to rescue the planet and the plane. My name is Moira Gelöden. Thank you for listening.

The Pacific Coast Redwood tree is the most efficient carbon sequestering tree on planet Earth, by a long shot. And yet, this magnificent tree is still clear-cut and now threatened with extinction, along with the countless life that lives in the redwood forest. Planet Earth is experiencing the largest and fastest extinction in over 4 billion years, and humans are fueling that by ignoring human impact as well as human solutions. Fight for Earth and life for future generations. I am Mahia Soul, a redwood tree sitter, and you are listening.

0: It's time for the Rick Smith Show. Now, here is the voice of the working class, Rick Smith.
1: And welcome, brothers, sisters, working class heroes. This is the Rick Smith Show. Thanks so much for being here. Today on the big program, lots to get to, lots to talk about. Got an email yesterday that, again, I get these kind of emails all the time, but angry at me for talking to people from the Center for American Progress, neoliberal, business center left, think tank. And look, I've had a relationship with them for a very long time. I've had relationships with people for years all over the political spectrum because I believe wholeheartedly that the more working class voices they come across, the better it is for all of us. And this is the weird part of doing what I do, because I will talk to anyone and everyone. I will state my case in every corner of every arena, even in the parking lots. And I think by having those relationships with people I disagree with and firmly disagree with, maybe has an opportunity to kind of maybe make us think about each other a little bit. I don't absolutely hate anyone. I don't have that in me. But I know people do, which is why this shooting that happened on Monday at, 11:40 in the morning, two teenagers in San Diego went to the largest mosque in the country and killed three people. One of them a security guard whose job it is to protect children. And what they ended up finding are two people dead, I guess, in a car from self-inflicted gunshot wounds. A 17 and an 18-year-old. Now, what's interesting is federal investigators and police are treating this as a possible hate crime. Possible hate crime, because, because somebody just wakes up in the middle of the day and goes, we're gonna go shoot up a mosque for no reason. Now, according to reports, officials say they found writings and other materials suggesting hate rhetoric. Because I guess I can't say that the two that were found dead in the car did it. I can say they allegedly and supposedly. But allegedly and supposedly, this suggestive material of hate rhetoric and anti-Muslim bias, again, we have to say that, hasn't been released, but it kind of points, from what I'm told, what I read, in a direction. Police said no officers fired their weapons during the incident. The suspects had connected somehow online, expressed broad hostility toward multiple faiths and groups. So this is where we are. And I spoke with a couple of people on Monday and then again on Tuesday. I said, hey, did you hear about this? And unfortunately, or fortunately, because I'm going to go with unfortunately, because it's become such the norm that we don't even talk about shootings like this anymore. It's become so routine. Yeah, there was a shooting at a church. Yeah, it's Monday. And the weird thing is on Monday's show, probably right about the time that this happened, I'm joking with a guest that, why would someone take a gun to a church and use it to threaten another parishioner or someone in the parking lot? Why would you take a gun to church? And then this. And what's really sad is Americans, our gun culture is one of the ugliest examples of how we normalize fear and rage and fatalism in this country. It's already too expensive, too lonely, too divided. And yet, I look at this. It's hard not to see a pattern between wages that stay flat, bills that go up, people that are isolated, leaders performing outrage theater for cameras, and everyday people who are left carrying the weight of a system that, keeps failing them. in that kind of pressure cooker, violence starts to look less like an aberration and more like a rotten final language of despair. I mean, I'm not justifying this in any way, shape, or form. That doesn't make violence acceptable. It means the culture around it is sick. We are constantly told, take back control, stand our ground, protect ourselves. While the same politicians and pundits who stoke panic do nothing to make life more stable, more humane, more fair, more just, any of that. They just point fingers at the other side, and because blame's easy. Blame's easier than accountability. It's easy to go, them, which is how a lot of this kind of hatred for the others, it's how we've got here. They feed people's grievance because grievance is profitable. And meanwhile, working people are stuck trying to survive in a country where, well, most of us can't afford housing, healthcare, geez, childcare, or even, well, a shred of dignity and peace of mind. When a society makes people feel disposable, hopeless, trapped, some are going to break. Some are going to lash out. Some are going to reach for a gun because they've been taught that power is found in force, not in solidarity, not in us coming together. And I got to tell you, that divide, that is the deepest poison in American life right now. The lie that that individual violence can replace collective justice, it can't. Solidarity wins. Caring about your neighbor wins. And what we need is not more macho speeches, not more political fear, not more, you know, slamming the fist on the table, not more politicians pretending the answer is just good guys with guns. What we need are living wages. We need mental health care. We need union power. We need community safety. We need a media culture that stops treating human misery as a partisan story and a partisan sport. A country this divided can't keep pretending that violence appears out of nowhere. It just happens. It grows in the cracks left by neglect, inequality, and endless political sabotage. And I know my left friends are going to go, no, we got to go grab the guns. I've always been on the side of sane, rational gun reform. I don't believe that people should have weapons of war. But I do understand that there are differences in communities. I think about myself, and I use myself in every example. It's my experience that I talk about. As a kid, growing up in a housing project, surrounded by poverty and inequality and desperation and, well, yeah, hatred. Guns were used for violence. Guns were used to kill people. In my neighborhood, you saw somebody walking down the street with a gun, run. Someone's going to die. I now live in a fairly rural area where there's a free gun range a mile from my house, where it's a cultural thing. It's a family tradition thing. Hunting is a sport. Agree with it, disagree with it, it is where we are. Not all guys with guns are bad, and certainly not all guys with guns are good. And more guns aren't going to make us safer, because we've got, I don't know if you've noticed, we've got a ton of guns in this country. And I keep asking, when do we get to peak safety with all of these guns? But that said, I come back to the only thing that I can justify as a potential cause. And we don't know what was in these kids' head. We don't have any idea how much poison was pumped into their minds from social media, from their parents, from their friends. We have no idea. But I'll bet you has a lot to do with struggling at home, a lot to do with putting food on the table and keeping a roof over the head. And maybe if we made that a little easier for everyone, we made that American dream possible again. That it didn't seem like the Hunger Games. Because I don't know if you've noticed, we're playing a version of the Hunger Games every day in this country. I talked to a young woman yesterday who's sick, but can't go to the doctor because she doesn't have health insurance, because she can't afford it. Because she makes too much to get the state money, and she doesn't make enough to get the state insurance. So she's going to be sick. We're in really, really rough times. And with the policies of this administration making life worse, I'm sure you've noticed gas prices are up, but I'm sure you've noticed everything else is going up too. Whether it's food, clothing, just going to the local store to get anything. And wages haven't come up. And look, I'm someone who says, you know, I'm not against inflation as long as you've got the bargaining power in the workplace to get wages that keep up. And I look at the strike that in New York with the Long Island Railroad. Workers who were saying, look, yeah, you gave us a raise, but it doesn't keep up. We're working and we're falling behind. And as working people, we've got to figure out, how do we make sure that that standard of living our grandparents fought for, that our parents lived on, how do we pass that on? Or more to the point, how do we fix what's been broken? How do we take back what's been stolen? How do we unrig a system that we're told is rigged, but rigged for the others? When the reality is, it's never been about right-left. It's never been about Democratic or Republican or red-blue or male or female or whatever ethnicity. It's always been about up-down. It's always been about rich and poor, the haves and the have-nots. It's always been that. And until we figure out how we come together, till we figure out how we're going to stand in solidarity with one another, white, black, brown, yellow, I don't care, gay, straight, half crooked, I don't know. Until we figure out how we bridge those divides and bring ourselves together to say, no matter what you do in your four walls, no matter who you are and what life you lead, that we all should have dignity of work, we should all have security of health, and we should all have an opportunity to lead the best life we can. Without fear of violence, without fear of hatred, without fear of prejudice or discrimination. But that takes work. A lot of work. It's just easier to go, they're the reason, and point the finger at the others. Sad. Sad state that we're in. I want to hear your thoughts. I know these shootings are routine. I know we see them all the time. In fact, so much that we don't even pay attention much anymore. But how do we stop? How do we slow down? How do we make sure that, you know what, when you go to church or your mosque or synagogue or whatever, that you get to go home? I want to hear your thoughts. Rick at TheRickSmithShow.com. Quick break. Right back. I'm Rick Smith, and this is Labor History in Two. On this day in labor history, the year was 1926. That was the day President Calvin Coolidge signed the Railway Labor Act. For decades, railroad labor disputes had often become bloody affairs. The railroad companies hired gunmen who killed dozens of strikers in 1877. The strike was so violent, it became known as the Great Upheaval. In Scranton, Pennsylvania, for example, hired guns shot into an unarmed crowd of strikers. Three innocent people were killed. In 1894, the Pullman strike had paralyzed interstate commerce and ended with violent repression by federal troops. Starting in 1888, the federal government passed a series of acts aimed at stopping these bloody battles. Then, during World War I, railroad operations came under government control. Labor disputes were sent to a National Board of Adjustment during the war. This all laid the groundwork for the Railway Labor Act. The goal was to find a better way to resolve
2: railroad labor management disputes. Representatives from the railroad companies and the unions participated in drafting the act. It called for a system of mediation for railroad labor contracts, and only after the mediation had been exhausted could the parties attempt other means, such as strikes or lockouts. Most significantly, it recognized the right for railroad workers to unionize. Under the act, employers can hire replacement workers during a strike, but they must take back the striking workers when the strike is over. For an industry that has had a notorious history for firing those who even hinted at a strike, this was an important change. In 1936, the act was extended to include airline workers. The act is considered an important step toward the creation of the National Labor Relations Act.
1: Labor History in 2, brought to you by the Illinois Labor History Society and The Rick Smith Show. For more information, go to laborhistoryin2.com, like us on Facebook, and follow us on the Twitters at laborhistoryin2.
0: Welcome back to The Rick Smith Show. Now, here is Rick Smith.
1: So this is fun, especially after Trump's 1.776 billion dollar slush fund from his lawsuit against the IRS to go after, you know, to pay his buddies back because, you know, they Biden weaponized the IRS and the Department of Justice, and they're literally giving almost $1.8 billion to Trump's buddies. Now, J.D. Vance is saying, you know, Hunter Biden could apply for it. Yeah. Now, a fun story on Tuesday that came out. Evidently, Acting Attorney General Todd Blanche signed a new law, a new order that basically says the IRS can never look at Donald Trump's prior tax returns. Never. Forever barred from examining Trump's tax returns. So all of the tax stuff that he's done, I guess our attorney, acting attorney general, just gave him immunity. How do I get one of those cards? Do I get? Because look, I know at some point with this administration, all of us, anyone who disagrees, they're going to go after. Speaking of going after, Thomas Massie. I had a lot of friends who thought Massie was safe. Evidently, Massie lost his House primary to a Trumpite. And, you know, Democrats are going, hey, maybe this seat could be in play a little bit. I don't know. And look, I keep saying, I hope Trump gets the most extreme of the most extreme. Because as the economy continues to tank because of their horrible policies, maybe, you know, these folks are going to be the ones who are going to have to turn on him even so that they begin voting in a way that makes life easier. I look at Bill Cassidy, for instance, the Louisiana senator who, well, he got ousted going into the Senate and voting his conscience was one of the votes. Yeah, one of the votes. This again is amazing, to limit Trump's power at going after Iran. The Senate advanced a resolution to limit Trump's war powers in Iran, and it was four Republicans. Susan Collins in a tough race. Hopefully she loses. Lisa Murkowski in Alaska. Rand Paul in Kentucky, and of course Bill Cassidy from Louisiana. Four Republicans. I'm kind of shocked, to be honest, a little shocked. Not so much at Rand Paul or Susan Collins, because it's an election year. Maybe not even so much with Murkowski, but Cassidy coming around. Now, the one thing that wasn't surprising, John Fetterman, Democrat from Pennsylvania, voted to oppose limiting Trump's power. And the reality is, sometimes Democrats suck. And that's true. It's always been true. It will always be true in the future. There are no perfect politicians on either sides of the aisle. There are no saviors. The only people who are going to save us is us by throwing the bums out and putting working people into those positions. Now, over the last several days, I've had conversations with people who are on the Democrats suck bandwagon. And to be honest, fair, Governor Abigail Spanberger, on the veto of the collective bargaining bill, sucked. I'll be honest, flat out sucked, because she did say that she would support it. She says she supports public sector collective bargaining, but in principle. She said she vetoed the bill because she wanted amendments first. And again, I'm not quite sure what that means, but she argued that it should be narrower in scope and implemented over a lengthier part of time. And you got people like me going, wait a second, either you believe in collective bargaining or you don't. And her stated reason was not opposition to collective bargaining, but opposition to the bill in its final form. And you go, wait a second, you have the ability to pass this through. The General Assembly put it on her desk and she rejected it. Now, what I think the General Assembly should do, put it back on her desk. And quickly. Now, you have people like me who saw this as a slap in the face. And I believe it was. Because if you look at the amendments that she said she wanted, it basically gutted the bill and made collective bargaining, you know, just so limited that what's the point? And it's one of those things where you have the governor saying, yeah, I agree, but not this version. And what I heard is, well, you know, not now, not really, maybe later, maybe not ever. Because this would have finally given public sector workers in Virginia some bit of power, some ability to negotiate pay, benefits, conditions, rights on the job, rights they say most workers already have in other states. Now you go, see, Democrats suck. No, here's where I'm going to push back and hard. Because look, do Democrats suck? Yeah, sometimes. But comparing Democrats and Republicans on labor issues like this is like comparing a bad meal to poison. Yeah, the governor's veto was a failure, absolutely. But the Republicans, they've made their anti-worker politics their entire religion. It's their brand. It's who they are. It's what they do. And again, comparing them to Democrats, it's just not. Saying both sides are bad on labor, let's the GOP off the hook for being so much worse. The reality is, yeah, a Democrat broke a promise. But Republicans keep breaking unions. That's the reality. Now, the veto was a reminder that Democrats can fold. But as I said a moment ago, Republicans have built their whole brand around workers losing. That's the reality. And criticizing Democrats is absolutely fair. 100%. I am right there. But pretending that Republicans are the same is how we end up getting played twice. Because, you know, I had some people, we got to oust her and get someone else in. And you go, in a state like Virginia, the best Democrat you're going to get is probably a moderate Democrat, until working people wake up and realize that this whole idea of we're being conservative is ridiculous and stupid. We don't need a false equivalence. What we need is honesty about who spent decades attacking labor, and that has been Republicans. And I spent a little bit of time over the last several days going, you know, how did Virginia become a right-to-work state? How did public sector workers not get collective bargaining rights? And you go back to the whole right-to-work argument. It was 1947. Governor Bill Tuck signed Virginia's right-to-work law. And I went through every other right-to-work state looking for one Democrat who signed a right-to-work law that made their state a right-to-work state. Because understand, right-to-work sounds nice, sounds like a good idea. I should have the right to work. But there's no work associated with it, and certainly no rights.
2: The only right that you get is the right to be pitted against each other, the right to be fired whenever the boss wants, and the right to be cheated repeatedly. Every state that has a right to work law was signed into law or pushed through by Republicans in their General Assembly. And that is all of them. From Oklahoma in 2001 to Indiana in 2012 to Michigan in 13, Wisconsin in 15, I was there part of that. West Virginia in 16, Kentucky in 17. In fact, in Kentucky, they woke up early on a Saturday. Early on a Saturday. Giddy at the opportunity of making Kentucky a right-to-work state. Now you go, well, do Democrats ever put their names on right-to-work? Yeah. Michigan Governor Gretchen Whitmer, she repealed Michigan's right-to-work law in 2023. Am I always thrilled with Gretchen Whitmer? No. But I'll tell you, a whole lot sight better than Rick Snyder. So the reality is we're in a moment where organize, take to the streets, demand she sign it, put it back on her desk, and mobilize. This idea that we're just going to throw up our hands and go, oh, well, you know, we lost, and we're just going to, Democrats suck. It's just dumb. And this is where I keep coming back to. For me, party doesn't matter as much if we were organized, if we stood in solidarity on the idea that, you know what, we should all earn a decent wage. We should all have health care and retirement security, like my grandparents' generation. They differed as much as we do on all kinds of things. But when it came to their jobs, when it came to their rights at work, when it came to their paychecks, there wasn't a light between most of them. And we've got to come back to this. And this is where the politics of the day, where, sorry, Angela, Abigail, the reality is I think people should be organizing to push you to sign the next bill that the General Assembly puts on your desk. But for me, this idea that the Democrats and Republicans are the same on labor issues, flat out ludicrous and just dumb. And by anyone saying that that's how it is, are exposing just how they don't understand reality, history, or what the Republican brand has been for my entire lifetime. Yeah. Want to hear your thoughts? Email me, rick@therickSmithShow.com. We'll take a quick break. Right back after this.

0: I'm Rick Smith, and this is Labor History in Two. On this day in labor history, the year was 1938. That was the day unemployed workers began a sit-down strike at the post office in Vancouver, British Columbia. They had been organized by the communist-led Relief Project Workers Union during the Great Depression. In Canada, federally funded works projects had been administered at the provincial level. By late 1937, the Prime Minister began to cut funding. Unable to financially sustain the projects alone, provincial Premier Thomas Petillo ended the works project for British Columbia. Masses of unemployed men thrown off their jobs, some driven to homelessness, organized occupations of the Hotel Georgia, the Vancouver Art Gallery, and the main post office to protest the cuts. While hotel owners paid protesters to leave, the occupation at the gallery and the post office lasted for weeks. Finally, on Father's Day, June 18th, gallery occupiers were driven out with tear gas. The post office strikers were met with much more violence. Royal Canadian Mounted Police led the assault with tear gas and forcibly dragging of sit-downers out of the building. Once evicted, they were met with the batons of local police. Organizers were singled out for especially severe beatings, and scores were hospitalized for their injuries. One striker, Arthur Redseth, had an eye knocked out, while his fellow sit-downer had his jaw broken for asking authorities to call an ambulance for his friend. Strike leader Steve Brody suffered permanent eye damage as well. News of the terror spread throughout the city, and by mid-afternoon, 10 to 15,000 protesters gathered to express outrage at what became known as Bloody Sunday in Vancouver. Premier Petillo denounced the strikers as having received too much sympathy. He nonetheless used the debacle as an opportunity to get federal funds reinstated. Labor History in Two, brought to you by the Illinois Labor History Society and The Rick Smith Show.
1: In this day of AI smart tools, it's easy to forget that we humans once relied on dumb hand tools, like saws, drills, screwdrivers, and wrenches. For decades, a major maker of these trusty instruments has been a company in New Britain, Connecticut, appropriately named the Stanley Works. Today, having taken over other big brands like Craftsman and Black & Decker, Stanley is a $15 billion a year conglomerate. And many former workers are asking, Stanley Works for whom? That's because corporate top executives have quietly orchestrated a decades-long move of Stanley factories out of our country, abandoning the skilled machinists who literally made the brand successful. The final blow comes this week, when Stanley will shut down the last of its red brick factories in New Britain. An odd move, since workers there produced one of Stanley's most iconic products, the PowerLock tape measure. It is enormously popular. Indeed, I have two of them. Yet corporate bosses claim that cheaper foreign-made tape measures now dominate the market, so poof, goodbye, 300 American jobs. But wait, Stanley did not eliminate the jobs, it just moved them to Thailand, where labor is paid 75% less than in Connecticut. Indeed, the major foreign competitor to Stanley turns out to be Stanley. It has been building modernized production facilities in Thailand, even as it divested in U.S. factories and increased shipments of foreign-made tape measures to the U.S. This is Jim Hightower saying, Stanley's CEO was paid $7.6 million last year. Nice, but now the paychecks of 300 workers can be reallocated to global shareholders and give another hike in the chief's pay. And that's how the inequality merry-go-round keeps spinning round and round and round.
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0: So this week in my neighborhood, we have a college in our neighborhood, college town where I live, and all of the college grads, you know, doing the walk. And you got to wonder, you know, all the smiles, all the picture taking, all of the what's tomorrow going to look like after we've thrown the cap in the air? And, you know, what's the job market going to look like? And, hey, you know, are we going to rule the world, or are we going to make just enough to maybe pay back all of those student loans? And what's the job market have in store for these young people who have been told, hey, you got to go to college if you want to get that American dream, that degree is your golden ticket into the middle class? Question is it anymore? That's why I've asked Elise Gould to come share some thoughts. She's a senior economist over at the Economic Policy Institute. You can check out their website, epi.org. They've got a piece answering this very question. Elise, thanks for taking time for us.
3: Thank you.
0: So, look, you know, all of us know that, or been told, at least in my generation, you got to go to college, you got to get a degree. That's the only way you're going to be able to live the American dream. It's the only way you're going to be able to get into the middle class. It's the golden ticket, Elise. Is it?
3: Well, there are no guarantees. I think that is for sure. That's what we've learned, is that there is no certainty. It certainly is the case that you are more likely to get a ticket into the middle class if you go to college. But then again, as you've already mentioned, there is oftentimes a lot of college debt associated with that. So that is not a obvious decision for everybody. But you, if you have a college degree, you're more likely to get a job. You're more likely to have a lower unemployment rate. You're more likely to have higher wages. So that's on average. That doesn't mean that's going to be the case for everybody. And just like everybody else, the sways in the labor market have an impact on young workers today as well. So as we've seen the labor market weaken somewhat over the last 2 to 3 years, that has hit young workers a bit harder than everybody else.
0: Now, clearly, obviously, it matters what kind of degree you get. If you've got a degree in underwater basket weaving, I'm sure that's not going to in over demand. I'm sure if you were at the other end, engineer, physician, I don't know, something at the other end, there is a difference in degrees, right?
3: Yes, that's absolutely right. That depending on the degree you get, what institution you've gone to, how much debt you graduate with, all of those kinds of things, the connections that you have either from the school you went to or from your family, we know how much it matters in terms of how much wealth you're born into, how much that matters for the opportunities that you have. So there are many different factors at play, your race, your gender, many different factors at play in terms of deciding your success in the labor market.
0: Yeah, you know, you look at this and, you know, it makes me wonder because, look, I grew up believing and being told that the degree was going to get you some bit of step forward, a bit of job security. And the question then becomes is, you know, why now are young graduates facing more insecurity, even with the degree than in past generations? And is this really, as I'm being told, the era of blue collar workers to where, you know, going to trade school might be a better option for some?
3: That's a great question. So what is a better outcome? Young workers without a college degree still have higher unemployment rates than young workers with a college degree. Here, my analysis looks at 22 to 27-year-olds. So just to get a sense of what those entry-level workers look like in terms of that age profile. And so it's still, you have a better opportunity with a college degree. Remember, many of those blue collar jobs have degraded over time to some extent as unionization has faltered in this country. So for a long time, that was great access to a middle class job for non-college workers in manufacturing or other related trades. That isn't a sure thing either.
0: Yeah, no, I look at my kids and my son got into a union building trades apprenticeship program and is, you know, if he continues, is going to have a very good life. Top of the wage scale, you know, good for him. It's what he wanted. He knew he didn't want to go to college. Now, my daughter, on the other hand, we're at the beginning of that decision making process of which path she wants to follow. So the question then, I guess, for, you know, me and for other working families is, you know, when you think about the rising costs of college and the debt that comes in and all of that, is a college degree still worth the investment, do you think?
3: I think that's too much of an individual question for me to answer that. I think that, you know, it really depends on your own circumstances and what you're looking to do with it. Certainly, there are many fields out there in the economy that do not require a college degree. Some people go to college because they want to go on to other advanced schooling for the occupation or industry that they want to work in. So I think it is an individual choice. And I think that debt certainly does play a role in that, and increasing debt and it makes it a difficult decision to, you know, take on that debt, because we know that the research also shows that if you have a lot of debt coming out of school, then that is going to affect your career choices and your career trajectory.
0: And how desperate you are to take that first job with the lower pay. But I look at the state where I'm at. I'm in Pennsylvania, and I know many other states have scrapped a number of requirements for jobs to have degrees. Are employers lowering standards to be able to get people who may not have chosen to go to college, or are they just simply offering worse jobs with lower pay?
3: Yeah, I'm not seeing any evidence in the data right now. I think employers are still requiring a college degree for many jobs that may not even require a college degree because they can do that in this kind of labor market.
0: Now, you point out that, you know, Black and Hispanic workers, especially young graduates, still face higher unemployment, still face lower wages. You know, as a union guy, I keep coming back to, you know, these kind of things with a higher union density and a wider array of unions and participation could answer some of these questions and some of these problems. Walk me through, you know, why that still persists in this day and age.
3: I think you point to a great solution, right? So there are many jobs out there that if you had a more unionized sector, they would not allow for that kind of discrimination or that discretion. You would have pay bands, more pay transparency. You have that in the public sector as well. When jobs are posted, there is a salary range depending on how much experience or education you have, and there's less room for employers to discriminate. Also, a tighter labor market gives employers less room to discriminate or act with discretion in terms of wage setting, because they have to work a little harder to attract and retain workers, and they have to look more into the corners of the labor market and not just rely on the networks that they might already have or who they have been accustomed to hire.
0: So my ears heard what you just said is Trump has so badly handled the economy that it's no longer a tight labor market. So we have a lot of people who are suffering in this economy. Or is that just my jaded view of how bad things are right now?
3: Things have definitely gotten weaker. We have seen the overall unemployment rate tick up over the last year. And for these young college grads, that has ticked up even further. I think one of the measures that has been very depressing in some ways in this economy today has been the hires rate. And I think that's what's hurting young workers the most, is that workers who have jobs are not quitting. And employers are not hiring at the rates that they did before. And in fact, they're looking at hires and quits rates around 2013 levels. And if anyone remembers an economy back in 2012, 2013, we were still struggling coming out of the Great Recession. And so things are not looking good. So if workers who have jobs are sitting tight and employers are not doing any additional hiring, it's very difficult for new entrants to get a foothold in the labor market. And I think that is what is hurting young workers the most today.
0: Especially, you know, young people who are desperate to get into the labor market. Because I just saw a report the other day that said labor participation is now ticking up, especially with older workers actually having to come back into the workforce. So now these college grads, these folks coming in with very limited skills are competing with people who, well, they've got skills and maybe willing to work for less just to kind of make ends meet. So does that seem to hold, in your opinion, as potential reason of why we're here?
3: Yeah, certainly. I think that if there are workers that have more experience and employers can be choosier, they might choose those workers with more experience, even if, especially if they don't have to pay them a whole lot more. So I think, again, workers with little experience coming to the labor market, employer, they might be overlooked as the economy weakens.
0: So let me ask you this, because, you know, like my son was like, you know, I want to go to college. I want to be an engineer. And he's smart. He was smart enough to do it. But he's just like, you know, I don't want to take on all the debt. I don't want to go through all of that. And I'm not overly ambitious. So, again, he, to his credit, knew that he was not going to do well as an independent student like that. But all of his friends are kind of have this, you know, college is, it's not what it used to be. I'm not going to be able to make as much. There seems to be some downward looking on a college degree now. What does a flat or falling college, participation degree rate, what does that mean for the economy? And what does it mean for, maybe a generation of students who may choose not to go that path?
3: Yeah. So for a long time, as educational attainment increased in this country, the college wage premium, which is We think of it as the additional wage that you make in the economy on average when you have a college degree versus a high school degree. So this college wage premium was rising. What we've seen over the last 20 years about is that it has been flat and in fact falling a little bit. So the returns to getting that college degree, even as college costs are rising, even as debt is rising, has not been keeping up. And so you could see that some people are finding it increasingly difficult to make those kinds of investments when they're not seeing that return in the labor market.
0: Yeah. So, you know, I don't want to be all Debbie Downer here and, oh, it's all terrible. And, you know, these young people are going into a job market that's going to be miserable and they've taken on this debt and all of this. Are there bright spots? Is there something that you go, you know, there's some hope, some glimmer of hope for them?
3: Well, I don't think there's anything specific that young college graduates are doing today that makes them look different from college graduates in general in the economy, right? There isn't, they're not going into jobs or occupations that aren't growing. What you actually see is that the kinds of industries that young college grads go into or the kinds of occupations are ones that are generally growing in the economy. So there's a lot of concern about AI taking jobs and how much AI exposure young college graduates are going to have and whether or not that's going to, what that's going to mean for their jobs. And when you look at a sector, let's say like the information sector, young college grads, only about 2.3% of them are in the information sector. And so even if we're seeing job losses there where you might think there may be more AI exposure, it's a very small share of the overall workforce. And so I'm less concerned about those kinds of, you know, scary AI and what that's happening versus what I just think is overall weakness in the economy. Again, I think there's uncertainty in the economy today, in the labor market, in policy making, and I think that is making employers kind of sit tight and not take on more hiring, like what would advantage young college grads today?
0: No, because that was my next question. You know, how much of this is about AI? How much is about, you know, corporations making different priority choices based on AI? Or how much it is just government policy changes from this administration? Because, again, we were told when Trump came in, it was going to be utopia. Higher wages, low cost of living, you know, buck a dozen eggs, buck a gallon gas. We were told all these wonderful things. And yet, well, the flip side of all that is happening. And well, we've got some real problems, and obviously the automation, robotics, and AI that's coming, and nobody knows how that's going to really, how harmful that's going to be. I think we got a good sense. So, how much do you think is any of all that, or is it just like the perfect wind, you know, storm of all of it?
3: Well, certainly, I mean, when we look at what's happening with wages in the economy overall, we do see nominal wage growth decelerating, which means that, you know, how much workers have to be able to, how much leverage they have to bid up their wages has been falling as the unemployment rate is rising. And at the same time, we now see inflation through the roof. And so real wages for last month, for the first time, has actually gone negative in for the last few years. That's the first time that's happened. And so that is, you know, incredibly detrimental for workers and their families and their ability to afford all the basic necessities. So I think that that is playing not only on family budgets, but also for employers and what they're going to do and the investments that they're going to make. So I think I think inflation plays a large role here as well.
0: So last line of questioning I've got for you, because, you know, what would actually improve job prospects for young workers from a policy perspective? You know, what could, you know, because look, November is an election time. There are a couple of parties, you know, vying for people's votes. You know, what policy wise can be done? And on the other side of this, you know, in a labor market that's getting harder for you know, younger workers, new entrants, what should unions and policy, what in schools and policymakers be doing right away?
3: Yeah, it's a great question. So we know that you want to run the economy as close to full employment as you can. Young workers, like many other groups may not see the benefits of an economy because they have less experience. And so the economy has to be even tighter to see their unemployment rates fall more. And then if they're more scarce, then employers have to work harder to attract and retain them. We talked about these sizable wage gaps between, let's say, Black and Hispanic workers and white workers. And to be able to close those gaps, we talked about unions. And I think unions are really key to being able to narrow some of these pay gaps that we see in the economy. So I think that there are many different steps, make it easier for workers to form a union, raising minimum wages, having better labor standards, all of those play into hand in hand with a stronger economy, giving young workers better opportunities.
0: Yeah, you said raise the minimum wage, which I'm 100% all in favor of. We should have been doing it, oh, I don't know, 20 years, for the last 20 years. But college graduates don't want to hear about minimum wage. They want to believe that they're going to be higher than that, even though we know that it does affect everyone up and down the wage scale. So all
3: yes, and not everyone who leaves college is getting a job right in their career trajectory. Some of them are what they call sort of underemployed or underutilized. They're going to maybe have to take a job that doesn't require a college degree right away, and you want to have higher wages for those jobs or for those people that are in the economy.
0: If you want to read more about what Elise's report looks like, you can take a look at that over at epi.org. We'll get links out on social media. Elise Gould, I appreciate you taking time for us. Great stuff.
3: Thank you.
0: Thanks so much. Want to hear your thoughts? Email me, rick@therickSmithShow.com. Is the college premium still something you value? What do you think this class is going to look like? Want to hear it? rick@therickSmithShow.com. Right back. Stick around. I'm Rick Smith, and this is Labor History in Two. On this day in labor history, the year was 1937. That was the day that workers at the Jones and Laughlin plant in Aliquippa, Pennsylvania, voted in the first ever union election in the United States steel industry under the National Labor Relations Board. The National Labor Relations Act had been passed 2 years earlier, guaranteeing workers the right to join and form a union. But the steel industry had long stood against union organizing. In Pennsylvania, anti-union bosses in steel and coal often had the backing of the state militia. Workers who dared to talk union were harassed and fired. George Laughlin, a steel worker at Jones and Laughlin, found out just how far the company would go to keep the union out of their plant. When George was injured on the job, he took up a part-time job organizing. The company pulled strings and had him committed to the state's lunatic asylum. He was only released after the governor intervened. Governor Griffin Pinchot was a progressive who dared to stand up to the steel companies. The passage of the National Labor Relations Act gave workers the support of the federal government to stand up for their rights as workers. After the votes were counted, it was declared that the workers had overwhelmingly chosen the Steel Workers Organizing Committee, or SWOC, as their bargaining agent. Jones and Laughlin agreed to rehire the workers that had been fired due to their union activity. They also had to pay these workers back pay, and the company agreed to sit down and bargain with the union. The next year, the giant of the steel industry, U.S. Steel, signed its first contract with SWOC. Union recognition had finally come to the steel.
4: Well, what did Jones and Laughlin steal? Pittsburgh.
0: Labor History in Two, brought to you by the Illinois Labor History Society and the Rick Smith Show. For more information, go to laborhistoryin2.com, like us on Facebook, and follow us on the Twitters at Labor History in Two.
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0: You know, it's not surprising what Elise was talking about, because look, you know, when I was in school, the only path forward to make sure that you were to get into the middle class was a college degree. That's what we were told. It's the only way you're going to succeed. And a lot of people, you know, did. The reality was, as we were deindustrializing, as we were losing manufacturing jobs at an alarming pace, it was the smart thing to go, yeah, that's what we should be focusing on. Yeah, those working class jobs, they're all done. But the next great generation, the next great American revival, might not come from Silicon Valley, from Wall Street, or some billionaire's vision board in some glass tower somewhere. It might come from the people who actually build things. People who weld things, wire things, haul things, keep this country running when the power goes out and, well, when the internet implodes, because I do see that at some point coming. So the people who can actually take a chunk of steel and turn it into something, who can take that pile of wood and build stuff, that's the value, and it always has been. So the future can belong to blue-collar workers in manufacturing and construction, but only, and this is the part, again, I go back to, but only if we see a rise in union density, if we see a great revival of the labor movement, and force the country to remember the simple idea that labor creates value and workers deserve a fair cut of that value. And I've been saying this for 21 years now on the air, and you know, it's not a hard concept to understand. Without the people whose hands create, minds create, backs that ache, that create, without those folks, sorry billionaires, sorry Elon, you're not going to be a half a trillion or a trillionaire at some point. And the sad thing is for too long, the working class of this country has been told, be grateful for your scraps. Be thankful you have a job. How many times have you heard that? They're told as if it's some supposedly some way of making up for the wages that don't keep up, the hours that wreck your body and the conditions that make safety feel like a joke told by a man in a hard hat with no chin strap. But when unions are strong, when we have strong union density, and you have, as I have seen in my lifetime, an industry like the less than truckload freight industry, which was 85, when I started in it, it was almost 85% unionized. Workers stopped begging.

infrastructure, by energy projects, and the need, well, to replace an aging workforce. Construction's already facing a major labor shortage. We see this all the time, with employers needing hundreds of thousands of new workers in the very near term. And oh, by the way, as the Trump administration continues to go after the people who do build things, that shortage is only going to get worse. And look, that means labor has some leverage. When companies need workers, more than workers need companies, that's when wages rise, apprenticeship programs expand, and unions become a lot more powerful, and not just a nostalgia act, but a practical answer to an actual shortage. You know, my own son, you know, I was happy he wanted to get into the building trades, happy he wanted to get into an apprenticeship program, and we got him into one of the best ones. He will never want, if he continues and he gets his learning, and he's not going to go deep into debt. In fact, they're paying him, he makes an obscene amount of money to learn how to make elevators go up and down. And I'm grateful that he does, and I'm grateful that he's learning how to do this. And we all are, because nobody likes to walk up and down steps. But this is where the politics gets interesting. For decades, workers have been told that unions were, well, outdated, thing of the past, too noisy, too militant, too inconvenient for business. Because business leaders, they like flexibility, which is, as we all know, corporate code for, we'd prefer you have no leverage so we can treat you as badly as we want. If unions grow again, they can shape the near future of the economy in ways that we have seen in the past. My grandparents' generation, when they returned from World War II, they not only fought fascism overseas, but they built the most powerful, most prosperous working class in the history of humanity. And we can do that again. We can turn these new manufacturing plants and these new construction sites into engines of middle-class recovery instead of machines for burnout and profit for corporate America. They can turn training a career path, not a trapdoor. And they can make blue-collar mean skilled, respected, and well-paid. And again, I've always said, I don't care what you do for a living, from, you know, the greatest surgeon on earth to the guy who's cleaning the toilets at the local school. Every job has meaning. Every job should be valued. Every person has purpose. So when I look at the moment that we're in, and the real point of all of this is the next era of blue-collar prosperity will not be gifted by politicians or benevolent CEOs. It'll be fought for, as it always is, by workers organizing, voting, striking, joining unions, and refusing to accept that idea that the declining standard of living is just, well, it's the invisible hand. If unions rise again, the people who build America, who rebuild America, can finally get a bigger say in how America is built. And that would be a revolution, not in theory, but in paychecks, in time at home, and the ability to go to work without feeling like you're entering a slow motion injury experiment. I see these stories all the time of, well, these rich people, these actors or these folks going, I don't have a work-life balance. I work all the time. Well, that's fine, well, and good when you can afford to pay someone to raise your children or have your children for you or clean your home or make you dinner or take you places or do all of those things that the vast majority of working class folks don't have an opportunity or a chance to do. So for all the rich people who say there's no such thing as work-life balance, up yours. Try and balance taking care of kids, taking care of a home, nurturing a family, caring for aged parents, being a good citizen and part of your community. Try and do all of that on a wage that doesn't make it to the end of the week. And then lecture me. Until then, shut up. I want to hear your thoughts. Email me, rick@thericksmithshow.com. Do you see, as I do, the potential of a new revival of a working class that can once again be proud and prosperous? I want to hear your thoughts.
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You will find ours. Highly, highly suggest you do. And as always, thanks so much for being here. We'll see you back here next time.

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1: Nuclear Arctic. While most attention paid to the Arctic these days tends to focus on climate change and glacial collapse and methane levels and the like, the rising radiation risks to the Arctic have not been considered by groups that focus on the rapidly evolving changes to the Earth's biosphere. But nuclear issues, accidents, and exposures have already had a deep impact on radiation levels in the Arctic water, ice, and the food eaten by indigenous cultures of the far north. How bad is it? Mainstream media doesn't like to fill us in on the ugly bits, so it takes a brave researcher, an expert in marine biology, to spell out just one of the massive dangers should there be a nuclear accident in the Arctic. And he tells us,
2: in the context of the massive weaknesses and failures of response we have seen with Chernobyl, Fukushima, and other nuclear disasters situated close to relatively good communication and transport routes and a reservoir of technical expertise, it seems to me that an Arctic Ocean nuclear disaster occurring at enormous distances from such facilities is likely to progress faster and further than Chernobyl or Fukushima.
1: Well, when you hear such a dire yet logical assumption from someone who has dedicated his life to the study of nuclear radiation risks in the oceans, marine radiation researcher and consultant Tim Deere Jones, and he tells you such a common sense but completely overlooked problem with introducing still more nuclear technology into the Arctic, you get yet another view of that dangerous, deadly seat that we all share.
3: Nuclear hot seat. What are those people thinking? Nuclear hot seat. What have those boys been drinking? Nuclear hot seat. The corium is sinking. Our time to act is shrinking, but our activists are linking. Nuclear hot seat. It's the bomb.
1: Welcome to Nuclear Hot Seat, the weekly international news magazine keeping you up to date on all things nuclear from a different perspective. My name is Libby Halevi. I am the producer and host, as well as a survivor of the nuclear accident at Three Mile Island from just 1 mile away. So I know what can happen when those nuclear so-called experts get it wrong. This week, we have an extensive, unprecedented report on the radioactive contamination of the Arctic, especially important in light of the rapid melt of glacial ice and its impact on climate change. We'll hear from marine biologist Tim Deere Jones, who provides a thorough report on a range of problems in the Arctic, and this is exclusively done for Nuclear Hot Seat. We will also have nuclear news from around the world, Linda Pence Gunter with the Nuclear Hot Seat Hot Story, and lots more honest and verified nuclear information, all of it coming up in just a few moments. Today is Tuesday, May 19, 2026, and here is this week's nuclear news from a different perspective. Starting out here in the U.S., where the so-called rubber stamp rule, an effort by the Trump administration to make America nuclear again, violates key components of the Atomic Energy Act and Energy Reorganization Act. This according to comments filed this week by 13 organizations, including Nuclear Information and Resource Service and Beyond Nuclear. The Nuclear Regulatory Commission's proposed rule will allow reactor designs that the Department of Energy and Department of Defense have approved to bypass required safety reviews by the NRC. Tim Judson, executive director of NIRS, Nuclear Information and Resource Service, and co-author of comments filed to the NRC, said, along with the Department of Energy's environmental free pass policy, the whole expedited licensing regime the administration is attempting to set up appears to be illegal. He goes on to say, the White House is trying to create a regulatory tunnel around NRC's safety regulations. That would mean Department of Energy's biases and obviously false assumptions about the safety of nuclear power plants becomes the new normal, exposing the public to unacceptable dangers to our health and safety. Physicians for Social Responsibility, International Physicians for the Prevention of Nuclear War, and Back from the Brink released a scientific report on May 19 that finds a proposed U.S. missile defense system, dubbed the Golden Dome, would leave tens of millions of Americans vulnerable to nuclear attack while costing trillions of dollars and accelerating the global arms race. The report notes that a comprehensive system capable of addressing modern threats could cost as much as $3.6 trillion and yet would never be 100% effective, leaving hundreds of millions of Americans in target zones. U.S. Senator Ed Markey, a Democrat from Massachusetts, said, Trump's Golden Dome is a gold-plated boondoggle that will be much more effective at wasting taxpayer dollars than countering missile attacks. This trillion-dollar mistake will bury arms control, balloon the deficit, and boost the bottom lines of billionaires. We must not be fooled by Trump's fool's gold. In California, the latest in a series of annual attempts to overturn this state's moratorium on new nuclear power plant construction has failed yet again. Hakon Williams, executive director of Committee to Bridge the Gap, the lead group in fighting this moratorium, said, California's nuclear moratorium has always carried a clear condition. It may be lifted when there exists a way to dispose of the long-lived radioactive waste. He went on to say, it has now been 50 years since the state put that condition in place, and those decades have revealed it to be a wise policy. We are hardly any closer today than we were in 1976 to figuring out how to responsibly dispose of spent nuclear fuel, which remains dangerous for hundreds of thousands of years. Committee to Bridge the Gap was joined in opposition by the Sierra Club California, Union of Concerned Scientists, and other environmental and public interest groups. This year marks the 50th anniversary of California's Nuclear Safeguards Act, which prohibits the building of new nuclear fission reactors in the state until the waste problem is solved. The moratorium was upheld by the Supreme Court in 1983. In the Middle East, a drone strike targeted the United Arab Emirates' sole nuclear power plant last Sunday, May 17, and sparked a fire on its perimeter. There were no reports of injuries or radiological release, and the UAE's nuclear regulator said that the fire didn't affect plant safety and, quote, all units are operating as normal. But the International Atomic Energy Agency, the UN's nuclear watchdog, said the strike caused a fire in an electrical generator and one reactor was being powered by emergency diesel generators. This is not the definition of normal operation, and safety has been compromised. It's the first time the four-reactor Baraka plant has been targeted in the war, and it raises issues about nuclear power reactors' vulnerability to drone strikes. As regards drones, whether it's hitting nuclear power plants or going rogue, autonomous drones are our latest lethal threat. Here with more on drone dangers to nukes is Linda Pence-Gunter with this week's Nuclear Hot Seat Hot Story.
4: Drones are everywhere these days, but not as ubiquitous as we once feared. Amazon once predicted that all its at-home deliveries would one day be made by drone. They are delivering some packages using drones, dropping them from a height of 10 feet so as not to collide with passers-by, which is great if you ordered bedsheets, not so great for that new set of wine glasses. But where the drone industry has really taken off is in the business of warfare. On battlefields and beyond, drones are now routine. They're used to drop ordnance, but also for targeted assassinations and, whether deliberately or not, to hit nuclear power plants. This, in particular, raises some extremely serious alarms because today we have countries that have nuclear power programs and are directly or indirectly embroiled in wars. The most headline-grabbing incident so far was when, on 14th of February 2025, a Russian drone hit what is now known as the new safe confinement structure at the Chernobyl nuclear power plant in Ukraine. The confinement is the $2.7 billion dome that was erected over the old sarcophagus, originally built to contain the radiation still leaking from the destroyed Unit 4 that exploded and melted down in 1986. The 2025 attack resulted in damage likely to cost around $582 million to repair. At first, fears that radiation might be escaping as a result of the hole the drone blew in the dome's roof were dismissed, but that situation could change dramatically given concerns that the old sarcophagus could collapse at any moment. Said Sean Burney of Greenpeace Ukraine, that would be catastrophic because there's 4 tons of dust, highly radioactive dust, fuel pellets, enormous amounts of radioactivity inside the sarcophagus. Since Russia's invasion of Ukraine began more than 4 years ago, there have been ongoing concerns about their 15 reactors caught up in the war. 6 in particular at the Zaporizhzhia nuclear power plant in the country's worst-hit southeast have been the subject of particular alarm, with drone attacks and missiles landing on and damaging site buildings, with fortunately no direct hit on the reactors so far. The assaults at or near Zaporizhzhia caused the notoriously hypocritical wringing of hands from the International Atomic Energy Agency, stuck in between recognizing the dire risks of reactors in a war zone and its mandate to promote nuclear power all around the world. Playing with fire, IAEA General Secretary Rafael Grossi has called the conflict around Zaporizhzhia, while claiming, incredibly, that nuclear power is not the problem, war is the problem. In August 2025, a Ukrainian drone attack on the Kursk nuclear power plant inside Russia caused a massive fire and damaged an auxiliary transformer. And then, just last week, a drone strike sparked a fire on the perimeter of the Baraka nuclear energy plant in the United Arab Emirates. So far, no one seems to know whose drone it was, although the UAE is naturally pointing fingers at Iran. This comes after powerful attacks by the US and Israel last June and again in February against all of Iran's nuclear fuel manufacturing installations, but sparing, so far, its Bushehr commercial nuclear reactor. Grossi called the Baraka hit in the UAE of grave concern and once again, like a helpless schoolteacher in front of an unruly class, warned that military activity around nuclear facilities is unacceptable. Then, one day after Ukraine successfully fired drones into the heart of Moscow, Russia and Belarus carried out a practice deployment run of their tactical nuclear weapons. Belarusian authorities insisted this was pre-scheduled and routine, but practicing with nuclear weapons suggests they might actually decide to use them. So much for deterrence theory, then. Ukraine is becoming drone central, with its defense minister, Mykhailo Fedorov, who has no military background, proclaiming that autonomous drones are the future of warfare and will take over the battlefield. The use of AI in lethal weapons should send chills through us all, but not for Fedorov and his enthusiastic backers. Autonomous weapons are the new nuclear weapons, he proclaimed. Countries that possess them will be protected. And so the myth continues. The more lethal and now potentially rogue weapons we have, the safer we will all be. We need drones out of our skies. We need wars not to be fought near nuclear power plants. We also need wars not to be fought at all, nuclear power plants to be shut down, and nuclear weapons, AI-driven or otherwise, to be abolished. I'm Linda Pence-Gunter with Beyond Nuclear, reporting for Nuclear Hot Seat. And that's this week's hot story.
1: Now here's this week's featured interview. Tim Deere Jones is a marine biologist, a researcher and consultant who specializes in analysis of the radiation threats to our planet's waters from a wide range of nuclear sources. We've had him on the show often, and he's always been thorough, articulate, and given us plenty to think about. When I asked him to speak on radiation problems in the Arctic, he let me know that there was so much information to unpack, we would all best be served if he put together a presentation rather than use this show's usual interview format. So that's what he's done, and that's what we're doing. We will also have a copy of this presentation available as a downloadable PDF on our website, NuclearHotSeat.com, under this episode, number 777. I spoke with Tim Deere Jones on Monday, January 24, 2022.
2: Good afternoon, good evening, good morning, everybody. My name is Tim Deere Jones, and I am a marine radioactivity researcher and consultant. And I'm very grateful to my dear friend Levy for allowing me to take up so much of her time by introducing you to my story about the nuclearization of the Arctic Ocean, which has been going on since the 1930s, most surprisingly, because it was during the 1930s that the Soviet Union began the construction of over 1,000 planned nuclear lighthouses along its Arctic coasts in order to assist navigation through the difficult waters of the Arctic Northern Sea Route, which goes from Europe to the Pacific. These nuclear lighthouses were powered by radioisotopic thermoelectric generators, happily called RTGs, which utilized radioactive strontium-90 as a heat source to power thermoelectric batteries, which drove the lights on the lighthouses. So the construction and the maintenance of these RTG lighthouses ceased with the collapse of the Soviet Union in the 1990s. And it is reported that many of them had already fallen into major despair by then, and that some of them have now been completely destroyed by weather and ice conditions, while other RTGs have been removed and broken for scrap material by thieves. Now, unfortunately, the number of these lost RTGs has not been quantified. More recently, international teams have been permitted to attempt removal and decommissioning of the aged RTGs, and during their work, they have uncovered strong evidence that many of those strontium-90 sources had leaked radioactivity into the surrounding terrestrial and marine environments. However, despite these old-fashioned ones having been lost and broken, with the continuing development of the Northern Sea Route, the Russian Federation has recently announced that it is planning to install a new generation of RTGs at remote Arctic military and industrial sites. There are indications that some of these may be deployed on the Arctic seabed, as well as at coastal terrestrial sites. Prior to the 1963 Test Ban Treaty, which prohibited all test donations of nuclear weapons except for those conducted underground, Arctic indigenous communities had been in receipt of exposures of fallout radioactivity and were considered to be some of the most exposed populations to global fallout from atmospheric testing from 1945 through to 63. Now, the records show that the US carried out over 1,000 such tests in the Northern Hemisphere, but none directly in the Arctic. However, after 1965 and through to 71, the US did carry out a series of three underground tests at Amchitka in the Aleutian Island chain close to the Arctic Circle, and situated between the Bering Sea to the north and the east and the Pacific Ocean to the south and the west. The final Amchitka test, named Kanikin, was a really big 5 megaton blast, which not only created an earthquake of Richter scale 7 and 15-foot ground waves, it is also reported that cliffs collapsed into the sea and that the sea boiled and thousands of seabirds, sea otters and other animals were killed. Amchitka is still the subject of regular radiological monitoring, and the marine and terrestrial environments are still considered radioactive as a result of these tests. Meanwhile, Soviet Union tests were being performed between 1949 and 1990, and during that period, over 715 tests were carried out. Many of these took place at the northern test site on the Arctic island of Novaya Zemlya. Details of the Soviet tests are more obscure than the US data, but it is likely that some were of similar magnitude to the Kanikin test. No matter where they were carried out, much of the airborne radioactivity from these Northern Hemisphere tests, even though several thousand kilometres distant from the Arctic, were driven by wind and precipitation patterns to eventually fall out over the Arctic, contaminating land, water, and the ground level atmosphere. Analysis of both sea ice and glacial and ice cap cores has proved the presence of a range of weapons test radionuclides, including cesium-137, strontium-90. Regrettably, there has been poor quantification of the amount of weapons test fallout that has deposited on Arctic environments. But academic research has shown that the diet and traditions of indigenous groups mean that they have been and still are receiving very significant contact, dietary and inhalation doses of weapons test fallout derived from hunted fish, sea mammals and terrestrial meat, gathered vegetable and other wild produce, and the inhalation of contaminated air and marine aerosols and sea sprays. In the context of climate change, it is quite clear that the major ice loss melt trend currently affecting the Arctic is going to make a significant contribution to marine radioactivity concentrations as the reservoir of radioactive fallout locked in the ice is released to the sea. So far, I've not been able to find any evidence that this factor has been or can be quantified. Contemporary with the rising number of nuclear weapons tests through the 50s and the 60s, there was a massive increase in radioactivity discharges from the operation of a new breed of civilian nuclear power stations and reprocessor sites, including Sellafield and Cap de la Hague in Europe. These were built to extract weapons-grade plutonium from power station-used irradiated fuel. These establishments discharge nuclear waste materials to both the atmosphere, in gaseous and particulate form, through chimneys and stacks, and to sea, in liquid and particulate form, through sea discharge pipelines. And as we have seen, such atmospheric fallout and washout onto the Arctic seems to be impossible to quantify. Sadly, it seems to be the case that the impact of distant marine discharges on the Arctic is also hard to accurately quantify. It was assumed by the nuclear industry that such materials would either dilute and disperse, and hence all but vanish in the marine environment, or become sequestered in marine seabed sediments and thus be locked away from contact with humans and the environment. However, some years after the first discharge to sea of radioactive effluents from Sellafield, it was blandly announced by the British authorities that the discharges had been experimental and that much useful information had been gathered. Amongst that information was the fact that much of the radioactivity discharged to sea did not dilute and disperse to nothing or become locked away forever in marine sediments. In fact, field research by both nuclear industry and independent academics has now proved that the Sellafield reprocessors sea-derived alpha-emitting plutonium, beta- and gamma-emitting cesium and other radionuclides have penetrated the Arctic Ocean and contaminated the marine environment and food webs and delivered dietary doses of multiple nuclides to apex consumers, including human populations. Sellafield discharges are easily identified because they have a specific fingerprint ratio of radionuclides. Other Atlantic and Pacific nuclear power station discharges are less easily identified, but must clearly follow the same distribution patterns of the reprocessor discharges. Research has now confidently confirmed that Sellafield-derived marine radioactivity has entered the Pacific from the Arctic after having entered the Arctic from the Atlantic. In connection with all of this, Russia has embarked on a major exploitation of mineral reserves as the Arctic marine environment warms and the opportunities for safe and ice-free maritime transport increase. A number of major industrial sites are under development along the Arctic coast of Russia, with new ports, industrial infrastructure and supporting areas under construction to exploit very large reserves of metal ores, such as gold, nickel, copper, uranium, rare earths, and oil and gas reserves. The use of nuclear energy to power these developments is rapidly becoming the preferred choice in the Russian Federation. Government policy appears to be strongly supportive of the use of a variety of small modular nuclear reactor design types in the Arctic. There is a similarly flexible attitude to deployment methods, with plans to deploy small modular nuclear reactors at offshore oil and gas rig complexes, either on the seabed or as floating units, in addition to those moored at the coast. A floating small modular nuclear reactor power station is already in operation on the Siberian coast, having been constructed and fueled in Western Europe and then towed to Pevek on the coast of Chukotka in the East Siberian Sea, not that far away from the US and Canadian jurisdiction. Pevek is the site of a newly opened copper and gold extraction and refining development, and the Alexander Lomonosov is an unpropelled vessel which carries two uranium-fueled nuclear reactors developed from Russian nuclear sub-propulsion units. The reactors will require on-site refueling every 3 years and a refit overhaul every 12 years. The Lomonosov has been operating at Pevek since 2019. Four more such units are currently under construction and destined for similar resource extraction sites along the Siberian coast. Clearly, Russia's current policy increases the risk of nuclear accident in the Arctic. The obvious risk to the integrity of such units deployed in extreme Arctic conditions are exacerbated by the extreme distance from technical backup and expertise in the event of a nuclear incident. Additionally, the expectation that the reactors will be refueled on site clearly indicates that Arctic Ocean maritime transports of both new fuel elements and used irradiated nuclear fuels is going to increase exponentially as more of the planned small nuclear reactors come on stream. So there's also an issue in the Arctic with nuclear civilian shipping. There were originally four nuclear cargo ships built by each of the early nuclear nations, France, Russia, America, and Germany. There is also an issue with the amount of nuclear civilian shipping in the Arctic. There were originally four nuclear freighters built by nuclear nations in the early 70s and 80s. Only one of them remains, and that is the Soviet-built nuclear-powered freighter Sevmorput, which was launched in 1988. This vessel has recently been relatively inactive, largely due to the refusal of many coastal states and even some Russian ports to accept a visit from a nuclear-powered vessel in the context of fears about nuclear accidents, reactor accidents, and uncertain insurance regimes covering maritime nuclear reactors. In the late 1990s, the Russian Sevmoport was laid up in Murmansk due to delays in the refueling of her reactors. The refueling finally took place in 2001, and later the ship resumed low-level services on Arctic routes. In August 2007, it was reported that the ship would be converted into the world's first nuclear-powered drilling ship working the Arctic oil fields. But due to lack of demand for cargo operators and the need of specialized drilling vessels in the Russian Arctic, that conversion never took place. In October 2009, the general director of Atomflot announced that Sevmorput could remain in service for 15 years. But in October 2012, it was reported that she would be removed from the Russian ship register in July and would be sold for scrap. However, in the following December, it was reported that the decision to decommission this ship had been cancelled and that the vessel would be brought back to service by February 2016. So the Sevmer port became active again and has subsequently been chartered mainly by the Russian Ministry of Defence for transporting cargo related to the development of military infrastructure in the Arctic. And in addition, she has occasionally transported supplies for oil and gas projects. Her new life has been punctuated by breakdowns and delayed operations, none of which have so far been attributed to reactor problems. So this redeployment of this now very old nuclear-powered freighter appears to be part of the ongoing nuclearization of Russia's Arctic shipping, and follows recent statements that Russia is considering alternative fuels, in inverted commas, for its civilian polar fleets. Having already built and operated 10 nuclear-powered icebreakers, with 5 more in the design and building stage, and the one floating marine nuclear reactor referred to earlier, and there's 9 more of them in design and build stage as well, all of which are going to be used to keep the ice clear from the Northern Sea route and to power offshore Arctic Ocean oil drilling, mineral mining, and the associated refining, manufacturing, and urban industrial activity. Just as a side mention, China has also begun the construction of nuclear-powered icebreakers, with certainly one and possibly 2 such vessels powered by twin maritime PWRs under design and construction. The design and construction brief for the Chinese vessels states that they are intended to open polar waterways, presumably intended to accompany future Chinese merchant vessels along the Arctic Northern Sea route. So it's not only the development of these transport modes which is causing questions and problems there in the Arctic. A series of nuclear accidents have made detectable impacts on the Arctic's aquatic and terrestrial ecosystems. Research projects have concluded that Chernobyl accident radioactivity entered the Arctic environments by way of multiple pathways, including direct fallout and washout onto Arctic environments, inputs of radioactivity from the river basin systems of Arctic and subarctic terrestrial environments contaminated by fallout and washout. And as is the case with other import sources, this has not been quantified across the Arctic, either in terms of the quantity of radioactivity or the number of radionuclides which have cropped up. Research has recently reported that radioactivity released to sea during and after the Fukushima disaster has entered the Arctic Ocean and has been detected in the Bering Sea, which lies between the Pacific and the Arctic proper, and the Chukchi Sea, which is actually a subdivision of the proper Arctic Ocean. In the context of the fate and behaviour of weapons test fallout discussed earlier, it seems inevitable that other Northern Hemisphere nuclear accidents dating back to the 1957 Sellafield reprocessor fire and the Soviet Union's Chelyabinsk-Mayak reprocessor accident in the same year will also have made significant contributions to Arctic environmental radioactivity. Going back to in-Arctic sources of nuclear contamination, there's no doubt that sunken nuclear subs and sea-dumped military nuclear wastes have made a significant impact on radioactivity levels in the sum of the Arctic marine environments. There is a wide consensus that the major issue is nuclear submarines. Reports from Russia confirm that the Soviet Union actually lost 5 nuclear submarines, and subsequently the Russian Federation lost 2 in the Barents and the Kara Seas at the European end of the Arctic Ocean. All but one of these sinkings occurred as a result of some form of onboard failure. One was deliberately scuttled following an onboard nuclear event which made the vessel too radioactive to be worked on. One of the sunk ships was a diesel-powered submarine carrying nuclear missiles. The others were all nuclear-powered, and an uncertain number of them were carrying nuclear weapons. Now, it seems to be pretty certain 6 of the 7 lost submarines were powered by twin nuclear reactors, each containing between 700 and 1,000 kilograms of nuclear fuel, depending on the vessel type. Some observers postulate that a significant leak, breach of containment, from any one of these vessels could raise radioactivity concentrations in the valuable Barents and Kara Sea fish stocks, cod, capelin, halibut and crab, by 100 times in the years following any such leak. And because of the risk of such environmental impact from any one of these vessels, European money has been granted to Russia in order to help raise these sunken submarines and decommission them. And now emerges that a suitable vessel has now entered the design stage and is likely, with any luck, to be commissioned in 2026 so that those submarines can be lifted by 2032 and taken landside for proper and correct decontamination and breaking. Russian sources also confirm that at one stage there were over 100 disused nuclear submarines in wet dock storage, complete with their reactors, and that although most of them have now been decommissioned and scrapped, some still remain. In addition, there is a growing fleet of retired nuclear-powered icebreakers, complete with their reactors, also moored around the Arctic coastlines and waiting decommissioning and breaking. All told, it is reported that around 17,000 containers of hazardous nuclear waste, 19 retired nuclear support vessels, tugs, barges, floating docks, pontoons, and waste carriers, and 735 items of irradiated heavy machinery have also been sea-dumped into the Barents and the Kara Seas, again at the European end of the Arctic Ocean. While international nuclear expertise insists that nuclear waste should have been dumped into ocean deeps far offshore, and at least 3 kilometres deep, some of the material discussed here has been dumped on seabeds around 50 metres deep, clearly pretty close to land. Russia is not alone in its military radioactive pollution of the Arctic, because the US has also made its own notable contribution, focused on northern Greenland. In 1959, the US opened a Cold War nuclear missile site called Camp Century, which was buried beneath the ice cap in northern Greenland, about 150 miles from the US air base at Thule. 3 kilometres of tunnel were constructed beneath many feet of ice, with accommodation for around 200 military personnel. And the site was powered by an experimental PM2 portable nuclear reactor. Project ran until 1967, when it was abandoned due to the instability of the covering ice, and the reactor was dismantled and removed. However, in the expectation that polar conditions would continue as normal and that the base would become more and more snowed under and sealed, many tons of waste were abandoned on site, including thousands of gallons of sewage, diesel fuel, PCBs, and 47,000 gallons of liquid nuclear waste. Given that the PM2 reactor was water-cooled and uranium-fueled, it is inevitable that this liquid waste will contain alpha-emitting uranium and plutonium nuclides, tritium, and a cocktail of other activation products. It is now widely agreed that due to climate change-driven ice melt, the site infrastructure is likely to be exposed by the end of this century. The potential radiological impact to runoff watercourses and the receiving environment of Greenland's coastal waters is clearly a radiological threat awaiting the region. Regional marine food webs are unlikely to avoid bioabsorption and accumulation of some of that radioactivity. This issue was compounded when in 1968 a US B-22 bomber crashed and exploded on sea ice off the North Greenland coast. The explosion ruptured the nuclear payload, consisting of 4 thermonuclear devices, and scattered debris and nuclear material across a wide area of sea ice. Although Danish and US authorities undertook a cleanup and attempted to collect and remove all the debris, it is clear that not all of the debris and contamination could have been removed, as the secondary stage of one bomb containing uranium-238, plutonium and tritium has never been recovered. On the basis of short-term research, it has been concluded by the authorities that most of the plutonium, variously estimated to be between 7.5 and 24 kilograms in mass, is currently sequestered in seabed sediments and not available to most biota or human populations. However, as is the case with the Camp Century pollution, in the context of climate change and the increasing severity of marine and meteorological conditions, intensity of storminess, wave height, and the possibility of major changes in regional marine currents, this sequestered isolation of the bomb material must not be expected to last. One of the problems with working in Greenland is that, like all other Arctic sites, it's relatively isolated and not particularly easy waters to work in. And the radiological inventories of these accident events remains very poorly qualified, as do the long-term environmental, marine food web and human impacts. So having looked at all this stuff, there's a natural concern to try and identify what might be the doses to human populations as a result of this very heavy nuclearization of the Arctic Ocean. And unfortunately, there's virtually nothing there. What we have is that during and after the construction of the Test Ban Treaty, it was agreed that Arctic residents, whose diets comprised a large proportion of traditional hunted gathered foodstuffs, had received the highest radiation exposures to weapons test radionuclides. And there was a pretty wide agreement that though most exposed population groups in the Arctic may have on average received up to 50 times higher individual doses than members of the average population. And using Arctic specific information, the predicted collective population dose is 5 times higher than that estimated for more temperate areas such as Northern Europe or the bulk of the States and most of Southern Canada. Where the source of dose is reasonably well understood, calculations have shown that significant doses can be delivered to Arctic populations. Thus, individual annual doses to the most exposed residents of the Arctic from Chernobyl fallout have been calculated for reindeer herding and hunting-gathering communities at approximately 10 to 20 microsieverts in the most affected area. So that's about as high as the Japanese lifted the limits for populations in and around Fukushima after the Fukushima incident. So you can appreciate that's pretty high. And these are people living thousands of miles away from the Chernobyl source. By contrast to that 10 to 20 microsieverts, releases arriving in the Arctic from the Sellafield reprocessing plant in the UK provide a small contribution, i.e. in the range of maybe 0.05 microsieverts. It has been estimated that doses to humans from the reactors of sunken nuclear submarines are currently very low indeed, and this has been attributed to the fact that so far reactor shielding has not broken down, for which we must surely all be very grateful. However, the Chernobyl-related data quoted above gives you a powerful indication of the kind of impacts that we might be seeing if we had an in-Arctic reactor or nuclear warhead release. Regrettably, though, as I've indicated earlier, due to difficult working conditions and the remoteness of much of the Arctic, serious estimates of aggregated total radioactivity locked in seabed and intertidal sediments and in the Arctic water mass or in the remaining Arctic ice are pretty much non-existent. The few studies that have been undertaken have been widely spread across a large sea area and present very variable outcomes. The majority of the research has focused on the sunken Russian and Soviet nuclear submarines in the Barents and the Kara Sea, and on the Russian Soviet test site, nuclear test site at Novaya Zemlya in the Kara Sea. But elsewhere, research has been very thinly spread, and this militates against any comprehensive Arctic-wide environmental or population estimates. For the same reason, both individual and population dose estimates are similarly incomplete and incoherent, and are additionally inadequate because the prohibitive expense of analysing samples for all of the radioactivity likely to be present means that research tends to focus on a very limited number of radionuclides, sometimes only one, and thus returns thoroughly unrepresentative data. Dose estimates from marine environments are also based on the outdated assumption that marine radioactivity dose can only be acquired via a limited number of pathways, three in fact, seafood consumption, skin contact with marine materials, and accidental ingestion of marine materials such as beach sand or seawater. Such assumptions have been clearly disproved by a recent independent academic investigation, which now recognises nine such pathways of exposure to marine radioactivity. So the big problem with the Arctic is that there are indeed many potential sources of radiological threats. Russia has an ever-growing fleet of nuclear submarines. Their Arctic Northern Fleet has about 20 nuclear submarines, some capable of carrying 120 nuclear weapons and missiles each, such that it is believed that as many as 1,000 nuclear warheads could be deployed in the Arctic by the Russian fleet. If you add into that the fact that the US is also putting its own nuclear submarines and other vessels into the Arctic in order to watch and harass the operations of the Russian fleet, you can see that that's an even bigger threat. So in addition to the submarine issue, Russia has 10 nuclear-powered twin reactor icebreakers, some decommissioned but more being built. The nuclear-powered freighter Sevmoport has two reactors, and the floating nuclear power station referred to earlier also has two reactors. So there are currently at least 44 maritime reactors deployed in the Arctic. So we've got 1,000 nuclear missiles, 1,000 nuclear warheads, 44 maritime reactors deployed in the Arctic. And in addition, there are an unknown but clearly growing number of shipments of maritime civilian nuclear cargo. So that's supply ships to nuclear floating reactors and military nuclear bases, taking material, nuclear material into those bases and bringing used material out. And then we've got the military sites and the test sites. We've got the historical legacy from atmospheric and weapons tests and accidents, and the US inputs from Camp Century and lost bombs, and Russian marine dumps of nuclear waste material and lost nuclear subs. We've got the issue of ice and permafrost melt, which is, as we speak, releasing radioactive fallout and washout from ice melt into the ocean. Increasing rainfall on the river systems and river basins is going to flush terrestrial radioactivity from those areas into the ocean. So it's important to remember that as of yet, there is no method for the radiological decontamination of environments, biota or humans, and that flushing by applying copious amount of water is the only system of decontaminating radioactive material such as those we've been looking at. And all that flushing is inevitably going to end up in your ocean anyway. So biota, including humans, can flush a certain amount of radioactivity by excreting it from their systems. But since many radionuclides preferentially attach to bone, teeth, organs or blood, such processes do not remove all of the radioactivity and indeed create the ideal scenario for long-term internal exposure of humans and animals. Such excretory processes are of minimal benefit to those living a traditional life, which ensures that they must consume a local diet gained from a long-term radiologically polluted environment. And I'll just remind you again that due to the difficult working conditions and the remoteness of much of the Arctic, response to Arctic nuclear releases is going to be severely restricted due to ambient conditions of seasonality, meteorology, sea and ice state, and time constraints imposed by the enormous distance that many of these nuclear installations are set at, as opposed to the base of nuclear expertise back home in Mother Russia and Mother US. So in conclusion, it's my thoughts that the significant nuclear accidents in the Arctic are pretty much inevitable, with accompanying major releases to atmosphere and aquatic environments of multiple radionuclides. In the context of the massive weaknesses and failures of response we have seen with Chernobyl, Fukushima and other nuclear disasters situated close to relatively good communication and transport routes and a reservoir of technical expertise, it seems to me that an Arctic Ocean nuclear disaster occurring at enormous distances from such facilities is likely to progress faster and further than Chernobyl or Fukushima. The Arctic Ocean, with an area of only about 6.1 million square miles, is far and away the world's smallest ocean. Yet it has possibly the longest history of imported nuclear pollution and the in-ocean deployment of multiple uses of nuclear power. Under the current conditions, it can, without doubt, be defined as the most nuclear ocean, with more marine nuclear activity compressed into a smaller area than any other ocean. All the signs are that the future can only see the process become more accelerated and the nuclearization and attendant radiological risks become more intense. In the context that the Arctic has numerous sources of its own man-made radiological inputs, and that it is clearly also a conduit for the inter-ocean distribution of other Northern Hemisphere marine radioactivity from the Atlantic to the Arctic to the Pacific, it is clear that Northern Hemisphere coastal maritime nations cannot escape the potential problems arising from the nuclearization of the Arctic Ocean. So I believe it is imperative that Arctic and other governments address this issue with alacrity and set in motion a series of international Arctic-wide agreements to limit the nuclearization process, set in place memorandums of understanding for the management and response to and mitigation of any radiological incident, and consider the radiological implications for the Arctic marine environment and for both the traditional indigenous Arctic peoples and those many thousands of immigrant workers now living in the new resource extraction industries and their associated developments along the Arctic coasts of the Arctic Ocean. This is Tim Deer Jones, marine radioactivity research and consultant. Thank you very much for listening.
1: And thank you very much for providing that, Tim. UK-based marine biologist, researcher, and consultant, Tim Deer Jones. Tim has provided a PDF of this exclusive presentation, and we have it available to you through our website, nuclearhotseat.com, under this episode, number 777.
5: Activists, shout out.
1: Congratulations to the filmmakers of SOS, the San Onofre Syndrome, about the battle to shut down and clean up the two deeply flawed nuclear reactors in Southern California on the shores of the Pacific Ocean. SOS, the San Onofre Syndrome, was directed by Mary Beth Brangin and her late partner, James Heddle, and has won multiple awards at film festivals around the world. Now it has been specifically cited as a motivating force behind the new Harvard study that asks the question, does proximity to nuclear power plants increase cancer risk? And new research inspired by the film finds definite correlation between the disease and living close to the nuclear power facility. Population health scientist Yazan Alwadi received his PhD from Harvard in February 2026, and his work uncovers this link. Al-Wadi is quoted in multiple media platforms as saying that he decided on this topic for his PhD dissertation after he was invited to a viewing and discussion of SOS, the San Onofre Syndrome, a documentary about the mismanagement of radioactive waste and the impact on the health and safety of local communities in Southern California. Al-Wadi says that the film, quote, completely changed my view of what I wanted to do for my PhD. We needed to help these people. Let's figure out if they are affected or not. The result thus far is the article published by Harvard and picked up by other news sources. We will link to that article on our website, nuclearhotseat.com, under this episode, number 777. And again, our congratulations to Mary Beth and the rest of the crew who helped

0: period. And the IUFF is available to be booked into your local community to show nuclear films that are of interest and importance to the issues you have been fighting. You can reach out to them at uraniumfilmfestival.org, and of course, there will be a link. This has been Nuclear Hot Seat for Tuesday, May 19, 2016. 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Just put in your first name and an email address, and we will zip a copy of the link to that week's show as soon as it posts, along with a short description of what the contents are. 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All rights reserved, but fair use allowed, as long as you cite the program, website, names of any guests whose comments you use, and me. For now, this is Libby Halevi of Nuclear Hot Seat, reminding you, we can always come up with the date that a nuclear emergency begins, but we can never come up with a date that it's over, because once it starts, it's never over. There you have it, your weekly nuclear wake-up call. So whatever you do, do not go back to sleep, because we are all in the nuclear hot seat.
1: Nuclear hot seat. It's

0: Extinction Diaries. For 21 years, a giant spider, one of Britain's greatest, was thought to be extinct. But thanks to the tireless efforts of one man, the great fox spider was finally observed on a military base after 2 years of searching. Mike Waite from Surrey Wildlife Trust is credited with the discovery. The great fox arachnid hunts at night and moves with tremendous speed and flexibility. The little beast has eyes all the way around its head, making it difficult for prey to remain unseen. The discovery does not mean the spider is not endangered. In fact, the great fox spider is more than ever critically too close to extinction to ignore. Adjustments in society that benefit all insects will benefit the intimidating creature. The great fox spider is a member of the wolf spider family, which do not use webs to catch prey. Instead, it literally chases its prey, like insects and other spiders, before attacking and injecting them with deadly venom. The victim's internal organs are liquefied, then sucked out as food with ferocious-looking fangs. The spider, thank God, poses no risk to humans.
1: Extinction Diaries. More than 3,500 endangered sea turtles were rescued in Texas during the February 2021 cold snap that crippled the state. Sea turtles were experiencing cold stunning, where the turtles become unable to swim or feed. The rehab Sea Turtle Incorporated is located on South Padre Island in southern Texas. By day four of the freeze, they had rescued 2,500 turtles. At the end of the same day, another 1,000 turtles were rescued and brought to the town's convention center, where they were warmed up in tubs, tarps, and kiddie pools. Game wardens and community volunteers worked to extract turtles from the Brownsville Ship Channel and surrounding bays. The turtles were at the mercy of power outages, and Convention Center was relying on generators and alternative heat sources. Five Texas sea turtle species are listed as endangered and affected by the cold storm, along with every other species of wildlife in the region. Many animals have died. The efforts of this single event is a hint as to the amount of attention all humans must turn to saving all species from the sixth great extinction. My name is Arne Oliveira, and this is a Small World Radio production.
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3: What an end! There it is, that brilliant flash, that white light that precedes the explosion of the atomic bomb number 17. 40 miles away, a brilliant white flash, almost blinding with those rocket trails coming out of it. The fire is dying now. It's turning to a dull red, not quite the brilliant orange and purple and green of past atomic bombs, but a beautiful sight. The typical funnel shape rising into that giant mushroom cloud and now blossoming out like a big ball

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0: Good morning, Toledo, and good afternoon, Columbus. Hello to all of those listening on the internet, wherever and whenever you may be. And of course, welcome to all our listeners on Pacifica stations. My name is Joe DeMar, and if you're watching the YouTube version of the show, you already know that we are not in studio. This is not a live show. This is a pre-recorded show. And the reason for that is that hopefully, if everything goes according to plan, while this show is on the air on Sunday mornings on 100.7 FM in Toledo, I will be up in Michigan. There is a very interesting event happening up there. It's kind of a camp. Well, it is a camp. It's an anti-nuclear camp, and basically anti-nuclear activists from all over the country are going to be gathering to try to sort of come up with a strategy for countering all this disinformation that is coming at us from every single direction in terms of all the anti-nuclear propaganda. And it should be an interesting event. One interesting note about this is that while I'm up there, I will be turning 64. My birthday is May 16th, and so I'll be at the camp during my birthday. And it's just kind of interesting for me personally, because on my 18th birthday, I actually spent that day, I went to a symposium on nuclear power at the Rochester Institute of Technology. That was quite a while ago, as you may imagine. And it was a very informative institute. It was a very interesting thing. There were a lot of discussions about the health effects and the practicality. And it was the Rochester Institute of Technology, which was not an anti-nuclear organization. They were really trying to present a balanced view. They were trying to present both sides of the whole nuclear issue. And of course, when you do that, when you look at the whole thing in terms of reality and things like cost and the health effects of the radiation and the dealing with the wastes and so forth, when you look at things dispassionately, objectively, actually the anti-nuclear position is the one that comes out as being the reasonable one. And we actually have a couple stories about that later in the show during our ecological news segment. So even though this is a pre-recorded show, we're going to stick to our usual format. We're just going to chat for a little while here. And then, unfortunately, I wasn't able to secure a guest, partially because my schedule, my personal schedule, got all messed up this week, because they had a hearing in Columbus, Ohio, on Ohio Senate Bill 294, which I was compelled to go testify at. Senate Bill 294 is a bill that bans all wind and solar development in the state of Ohio. And it does this by saying that the Power Siting Board, the Ohio Power Siting Board, can only approve projects that have a 50% capacity factor or better, which immediately rules out all wind and all solar. And we're going to talk more about that in a little bit. But so we're going to just chat for a little bit, then we're going to talk about SB 94, and then we're going to hear from our wonderful, wonderful patrons and sponsors, the people who make this show possible. And then it will be Rebecca. I do have some input from Rebecca. We had a little interview over the phone earlier, and she's going to be talking about a solar project that's up in Toledo that is actually kind of being threatened by people advocating against solar. So we're going to hear from her on that. And then it's ecological news from around the world. Some good, some bad. It's a real mix. And we actually also have an HB6 update in there, which HB6, for those of listeners on new stations who aren't familiar with it, HB6 is the super corrupt bill that Ohio passed, which added charges to all the electric bills of every Ohioan in order to give illegal subsidies to Ohio's two nuclear power plants, the Davis-Bessie plant near Toledo and the Perry nuclear plant, which is east of Cleveland. And our former House of Ohio House of Representatives Chair Larry Householder is in prison for 20 years for doing that. There's been hundreds of millions in fines. It's a huge corruption scandal because there were bribes involved. It's terrible. And it started about the same time we started this show 7 years ago. And it has just been continuing since then. And we have yet another HB6 update. We've been following this very closely for the whole 7 years because it really is emblematic of the nuclear industry, just how corrupt an industry this is. But despite the fact that it's so corrupt, we are seeing incredible amounts of propaganda basically coming at us from all directions, saying that it's cheap, that it's safe, that it's clean, and none of those things are true. I mean, they are just flat out falsehoods. So why are all these falsehoods suddenly coming at us from all these directions and being amplified? And I think that the situation is that the government and big corporations have always been pro-nuclear. Like the largest companies, companies like even like Westinghouse. Okay, Westinghouse is a manufacturer of nuclear power plants, and so they put out pro-nuclear propaganda. The government, the federal government, has an agency, called the Office of Nuclear Energy, whose sole purpose is to promote nuclear power. And the Department of Energy, our current chair of the Department of Energy, is a pro-nuclear zealot. And so the government and the big business have always been in favor of it and have always pushed it on people. Now, what happened back in the 60s and the 70s was that people started questioning the government's view on things on a lot of different issues. I mean, the catalyst was the Vietnam War, because it was becoming very clear towards the late 60s, early 70s, that the government was just lying constantly about the Vietnam War, that you know, we weren't making tons of progress, the war wasn't nearing completion. And once people started questioning that, they started questioning a whole bunch of other stuff, including nuclear power. Now, we had been told that nuclear power plants could not melt down. It was impossible. There were too many safeguards, too much redundancy. And then along came Three Mile Island, where a nuclear power plant in Pennsylvania did, in fact, have a meltdown and came very close. I mean, really close to making a huge swath of the Pennsylvania countryside uninhabitable forever. Some would argue that, in fact, it did poison a huge swath of the Pennsylvania countryside, because people living in the plume area, living in the downwind area of the Three Mile Island accident, have some of the highest cancer rates in the nation and have died and have birth defects at extremely high rates, the kind you would expect if they had been exposed to massive amounts of radiation. But, you know, that's another story. But what all that did was it created in that generation, which is kind of my generation, a very healthy skepticism of the claims of nuclear power, you know. And once you start being skeptical about the claims, once you start examining the claims, you realize, oh, they're lying. You know, the first big lie was they can't melt down. Well, that got disproved. That got disproved by Three Mile Island. And, of course, it was later also disproved by Fukushima and Chernobyl, all these terrible accidents that have shown without a doubt that you cannot, in fact, have a nuclear power plant without a risk of a meltdown. So the result of this, all this skepticism, was people actually paid attention to nuclear power, and they realized it's expensive, it's dangerous, it's dirty. And public sentiment for many decades was overwhelmingly anti-nuclear. Unfortunately, what has happened over the decades is that many people have sort of forgotten it. These new generations come along, and these are people who were taught as school children, because because what has happened is the government and private industry has gone into our public schools giving presentations on nuclear power, basically pro-nuclear propaganda, again repeating all the lies that it's clean, it's safe, and it's cheap. And so generations came up where that's all they heard about was the pro-nuclear angle, and they didn't hear about... I've met many young people who literally don't know what Fukushima is, had never heard of those meltdowns, have never heard of Chernobyl, certainly have never heard of Three Mile Island. So what happened is the next generation came along, and all they got was the pro-government propaganda, the pro-nuclear propaganda. And it was effective in turning many young people, because now they're facing the threat of global warming. And of course, nuclear is presented as the alternative to global warming. It doesn't produce carbon, they say. And of course, that's not true. There's carbon produced at every step of the cycle. And in fact, it takes a nuclear power plant roughly 20 years before the electricity that they generate more than cancels out the CO2 that would have been generated if that electricity was generated by natural gas. So, in other words, the Vogtle nuclear plants, they took 15 years to build and, you know, $35 billion. They were like $17 billion over budget. But during those 15 years, they put millions of tons of CO2 in the air, construction equipment, cement making, forging the steels, and so forth. So now they are generating, quote-unquote, carbon-free power, but they're going to have to generate that for 20 years before they pass the break-even point on CO2. So that's just another lie. But my point is that the younger generations didn't have the experiences that we did in terms of not being able to trust the government, not being able to trust the large corporations when they make these claims. And so many of them have been sort of led into the idea of supporting nuclear because they think it's a very real solution to the very real threat of global warming. And in fact, it is not. In fact, pursuing nuclear, as many of our guests have shown, is probably the worst possible tactic you could take if you want to really get rid of global warming, if you want to stop CO2 production. So anyway, that's why things have changed. Now, the most recent polls still show that a majority, 53% of Americans, still oppose nuclear power. And an overwhelming majority, 74%, actually would not want a nuclear power plant built near them. So there's a 20% group there that's like, oh, well, nukes are okay if they're not anywhere near me, which is not a very ethical position to take. But so a majority still oppose it. But what has happened is billions upon billions of private dollars being dumped into this by the billionaires who want nuclear power plants to power things like these data centers. And so what we see is that a lot of these blogs, there's bloggers and people who are doing, putting information out on YouTube all the time, YouTubers, and they're traveling the world, standing in front of nuclear power plants saying, oh, look at this wonderful nuclear power plant. You can't have clean energy without nuclear. You can't get rid of carbon without nuclear. All straight up lies, but these people are often sponsored. If you look at how they get the money to make all these trips around the world and to do all this lobbying and to make all these wonderful persuasive videos, lots of times you find in the back of them, you find companies like Meta, you find companies like General Electric that make nuclear power plants, you find that they're being sponsored by the companies that would make profit off of pursuing nuclear power. And I say the profit of pursuing nuclear power, there is billions upon billions of federal dollars that are being put into play right now that are being used to promote nuclear power and to have startups. Now, most companies, most nuclear power plants do not ever get finished. In fact, I just heard a statistic, an overwhelming majority of nuclear power plants that are even begun never get to the point of completion because, in fact, they aren't economical. Nuclear fuel is expensive. Running these big complex machines is expensive. The people you need to run them have high salaries, even though, you know, it's part of that. The higher the salary, the bigger the environmental damage kind of rule that there is in our economy right now. Nuclear power plants themselves aren't profitable, but pretending to build one, getting ready to build one, doing studies, buying equipment, clearing the ground, while all that's going on, there are people getting tremendous salaries and making tremendous profits on the stock speculation because over and over again, the investors go, oh, is this the time? Is this the one that will really work? That actually happened with a fusion company that the Trumps merged with, that they bought a lot of stock. Then they announced this big merger between Truth Social and a nuclear fusion company. The stock shot through the roof, even though both companies were in financial trouble before the merger. But after the merger, or when the merger was announced, the stock went crazy. And so the people like Trump's who had stock at the beginning of that made a lot of profit, even though it's almost certain that that company will never actually create a working fusion reactor, no matter how much investor money is in it. And in fact, people are already, you know, stock prices fluctuate, and when they go down, then the people who tried to get in on what they thought was the base of a brand new industry over and over again in terms of nuclear investments, they end up losing their shirts. So anyway, that's what we're up against, and that's why we're having this. It's called a summit. We're calling it a summit up there in Michigan to see what we can do about this, especially since all this disinformation gets multiplied many times on social media. And, you know, we do what we can with our radio program and our YouTube and our podcasts, but it's hard to compete when the platforms themselves prioritize pro-nuclear and de-emphasize anti-nuclear. I see this over and over again in terms of the number of shares, the number of people that are shown that anti-nuclear posts on X, for example. And so we're up against it, but we've been up against it before. I mean, we're in a little better position than we were back in the 70s because now at least there's a core of people who understand and who know the truth about it. So we're not starting from zero like we did back in the 70s, but we are behind right now because, as I say, the amount of pro-nuclear propaganda is overwhelming. Okay, well, that brings me to the second thing I wanted to talk about, which was here in Ohio, SB Senate Bill 294 that I went and I spoke about back on Tuesday in front of the Senate Energy Committee. This bill is literally just insane. It's what it does is, as I said at the beginning, it says that the Ohio Power Siting Board can't approve any power projects that don't have a 50% or better capacity factor. And what capacity factor means, it means that as you put up a power source, let's say a nuclear power plant, and that power source is rated at 1 gigawatt, okay, billion watts. 50% would be 500 million watts. So this plant would have to generate at least 500 million watts all the time. Or it could produce a gigawatt half the time. But what the math is that you have to be producing at what your capacity is at least 50% of the time. So unfortunately, wind and solar, like you put up a 3 megawatt wind turbine, it's only producing 3 megawatts when the wind is really hard and really steady, usually around 25 miles an hour or so. And the rest of the time, it's producing less than that. And so if you put up a 3 megawatt wind turbine, according to this rule, it would have to be generating at least 1.5 megawatts all the time. And so it's literally impossible, especially for solar, because, you know, the sun goes down. And in the wintertime, there's more darkness than there is sun. And so so neither wind nor solar could meet this unnecessary standard. And it was really interesting to go and see. This was the fourth hearing. At the third hearing, there was a whole bunch of opponent testimony. But at this fourth hearing, there were only three of us that testified against it. One was the Ohio Environmental Council, which was, it was nice that they actually came out against the bill. There was talk of tweaking in their presentation, that somehow you could improve a bill that, like, essentially bans wind and solar. I'm not sure how you could tweak it, but they were in opposition. And there was another private citizen, and there was me representing, I was representing the Wood County Green Party at this hearing. And the hearing room, though, was full. And it was full of people wearing very expensive suits, people who were having a great time, you know, chatting and just talking and joking around with each other before and after the hearing. And these are the fossil fuel lobbyists, you know, and the lawyers that are hired by the fossil fuel industry, because that industry knows they can't compete anymore on price, on practicality. And so what they're trying to do is they're trying to outlaw their competition. They're trying to say wind and solar should not be allowed to be generated anywhere, because they know they can't beat them in terms of price and in terms of speed, because you can put up wind and solar at a fraction of the time it takes you to put up a nuclear power plant, and actually even faster than you can put up a natural gas plant these days, because, you know, they're so far behind in orders on things like generators and other parts that that fossil fuel is no longer practical in terms of price and time and ease of installation. Even not leaving out the whole CO2 question, even leaving out the whole global warming question, the fact that we are in fact cooking ourselves. And so it was very informative to see this this room full of suits, basically, and then the three of us who made our testimony. And there were actually a few more people who were scheduled to speak who didn't show up. And the reason they didn't show up was they got an email from the chair of the committee saying that their testimony would be vetted for applicability. And, you know, in other words, the chair was threatening to censor what people were saying at this public hearing. And that so disgusted some people who... It's not easy to actually just go down to Columbus. It's a two-hour drive for me. It was even more for some of the other people. So you make this big, long drive to Columbus. You know, you disrupt your whole schedule. I actually, the reason I don't have a guest on this week is because I had to reschedule that guest, and in that rescheduling, dates got crossed. And so, you know, basically I missed out on the interview. I'm hoping to get them back next week. We'll see what happens. But anyway, it's a big disruption for someone who isn't a lobbyist, for someone who isn't being paid to get, you know, to wear nice suits, to get down there and make this testimony, and to do all that and then be told, and then your testimony is going to be vetted, your testimony is going to be censored. I could understand why, you know, they would get so disgusted. They wouldn't want to do it. I think we have a responsibility to do it anyway, but it was good in a way, because after I gave my testimony, I had a few minutes left. They allowed us each of the three of us got 5 minutes. After I gave my testimony, I was able to stick a little bit more information in there. I put in the fact that you know, the whole justification for this bill is that they want to have a stable grid, right? That's why they're saying, oh, but you got to have more than 50% capacity factor if you want a stable grid. And a lot of times people who make this claim are point to the blackout they had in Spain last year, which was blamed on the wind and the solar, the intermittent energy sources. And so I was able to put in there, into the record, the final official study of what caused that blackout. And it wasn't the wind and the solar at all. What it was voltage fluctuations. So the voltage started fluctuating in the system. And what happened is that some of the systems that are supposed to compensate for voltage fluctuation kind of overcompensated. And so the voltage went high, and then they overcompensated, the voltage went low, and then they overcompensated and went even higher. And it created like this positive feedback loop. And so what happened is energy generators, when the voltages got outside of the target range, tripped. They took themselves, they're programmed to take themselves off the grid if the voltages get too high. And so that's what the wind farms did, because they were actually being held to a tighter standard. The wind farms, because of, you know, unfounded concerns, were being told, you know, they're programmed to cut out as soon as power gets above a certain point, and then that point is much more conservative than it needed to be. And so that's why the wind farms and the solar farms tripped and dropped off the system, not because they stopped generating, but because the voltage fluctuations got so high that they were programmed. So I was able to get that information in. I was also able to get in there the information about how Texas and how, you know, and Iowa get tons of electricity. Iowa gets 2/3 of its electricity from wind, even though that wind does not have a 50% capacity factor. And so all this, the whole justification, the whole rational basis for putting this rule, this new law into place, is completely false. And I was able to get that in there. I also got a little bit of back and forth on nuclear power, because, you know, I mentioned that base load power like nuclear is actually bad for a modern grid because it's less flexible, because nukes have to produce full power all the time. And when you have things like peak demand during hot temperatures and so forth, nukes can't raise to meet the peak demand the way solar does. Solar puts out its peak production during peak demand, which is exactly what you want to happen, but you can't do that with a nuclear plant. And so the senators and I went back and forth on nukes a little bit. They brought up France and how wonderful France is, and I got to point out that even though France went big on nukes in the 70s and is making big claims about nuclear power today, in fact, in the 21st century, in the 2020s, most of France's new generation has been wind and solar. So even nuclear-addled France, and I got to tell them about the law that France just passed a few years ago, that every parking lot that has more than 50 parking spaces in it now has to be covered by a solar panel array. And so it was good in terms of being able to get the truth out in there, but it was not good in terms of the fact that it was just such an overwhelming presence of these lobbyists, and it was very clear that at least all the Republican senators were in favor of outlawing wind and solar and trying to take Ohio back into the 20th century in terms of energy production. So it was really something, and I'm glad I went, even though, you know, it caused me problems. And you know, this is not something which is getting headlines, even though this is a very radical bill. This bill outlawing wind and solar in the entire state, this bill should be front page news on all the papers and lead story in the news. But unfortunately, it isn't. But luckily for you, you get to hear about it here on For a Green Future. The reason you got to hear about it is because we have wonderful, wonderful patrons. And these are people who've gone to patreon.com. That's P-A-T-R-E-O-N. There they searched for a Green Future. Up popped our Patreon page. They scrolled through, looking at the terrific pictures we have on there, and picking out a membership level that matched their budget. And so every month a little bit comes out of their budget, comes over to us, and that's how we could afford to keep For a Green Future on the air. And one of the cool things about For a Green Future that we have every week is our report from Rebecca. So now let's go to Rebecca's report. All right, well, hello, Rebecca. Thanks for calling. Yeah, what have you got for us today?
1: Okay, well, I have something called The Lotus Eaters, the Energy Wars Reach South Toledo. Here's a little story from South Toledo today. My friend Jasper gave me a scoop again, basically.
0: Okay.
1: So we've been talking a lot about, you know, the energy wars throughout Toledo and the obstacles that are being thrown up and, you know, the fake activism that's being thrown up as an obstacle towards alternative energy.
0: Okay.
1: So, you know, this is reaching about 10 minutes from my house now. Oh. There's been a proposed solar project near Lotus Avenue, near the Mooning River. It's between like a whole bunch of railroad tracks, just basically sliced through the area and cross each other and maybe they don't cross each other, I don't know, but there's like four railroad tracks going through this one little area. It's a real pool, basically. And let me see, according to WTOL 11.com, article on March 13th, 2026, the decision was delayed for 30 days to allow comment, and then it was delayed again, and the word is it's going to be May 20th. Yeah. So the originally was delayed because the Toledo Planning Commission it got complaints from community members that they were not given enough notice, and basically it's a 15-acre solar field south of the railway corridor on Lotus Avenue, close to the Maumee River. When we say close to the Maumee River, there's still a street or two between it and the Maumee River. And the historic South Initiative, the South End Initiative, would lease the land from the city for $1 a year and collect revenues from the energy produced, 100% of which would go to home repairs and improvements and funds for the community, according to Joe Cardella. Joe Cardello, the VP of that agency.
0: What was the name of that agency again?
1: The Historic South Initiative.
0: Historic South Initiative. Okay.
1: Yeah. There have also been concerns raised that it would damage wildlife and impair views from the river. And let's see. Local community activist and South End resident Jasper Belknap has this to say about that. First of all, the project is being run by the Historic South Initiative, which repairs exteriors in the neighborhood for free. Really important and impactful because this neighborhood is one of the oldest in Toledo, but has never had the money to properly maintain the homes. And one of their neighbors is actually even living in a tent, in a couple of tents in their backyard because their home is collapsing. The solar panels are going to fund an extra $100,000 a year for that initiative. According to Jasper, a handful of people have been very vocally opposed to it. Specific location matters a lot. They say it should be somewhere else because this is a lot on the waterfront of the Maumee, and they're worried about nature and water birds. If you go south on down Broadway along the river, there's a hard point where the houses become ritzier and the neighborhood nicer. The difference is right where the train tracks come in between the houses and the river. Once the tracks are there, the houses have barely any visibility towards the river anyway, and no real access. And there's a big interchange right by the proposed lot where trains are constantly parked. The whole woodsy area lining the tracks and the road is very disturbed. All Tree of Heaven and Bush Honeysuckle, which, as you may remember, we've discussed before on this program because they are invasive as all get out and PFM is dangerous because it attracts invasive bugs, which will eat all our crops if we're not careful. It's also full of trash, according to Jasper. It's used for camping occasionally by people without houses. People also dump their yard waste there. And it's also been pointed out that, like, by other people at one of their forums, that anything else that goes there is almost certainly going to be more damaging to the environment. You know, it's going to be used at some point, and if you get a factory in there or something, it's going to be worse, basically. Mm-hmm. It's a brownfield to begin with. So the lot is, one, not movable from the road. Two, not accessible, according to Jasper, from the road. Three, has active train tracks on one side and the polluted Maumee on the other. Four, no harbors, no native flora, and provides no intrinsic value to native fauna. Five, surrounded by trash. Jasper goes on to say there are also four parks within walking distance of it, and one has a boat launch, but many of the protesting people keep saying build a park instead, as if these parks don't exist, and we need one that's next to an active train tracks in a forest of garbage. This lot is basically unusable for anything but a solar field, and it will get a lot of light because it's south-facing on the bank of a river. Mm-hmm. So, did we need more?
2: Well, I mean, what we're finding is that solar fields make excellent wildflower, you know, pollinator type gardens, so that, you know, the bees and the bugs love to be in the plants that grow under the solar panels, so.
1: Yeah. Totally.
2: All right. Well, interesting little conflict here in Toledo. Well, let's hope it comes out.
1: You know, I'm sure you might have things to add about how this reflects something that's going on statewide, and it's almost certainly backed by non-alternative energy sources.
2: It does seem that wherever a solar field is proposed, all of a sudden up pops a small but very vocal group that oppose it, and more often than not in Ohio, they succeed, so... We'll see. Let's hope the good thing happens there in Toledo. But, well, thanks very much for that update, Rebecca.
1: Yeah, Jasper's always giving me scoops.
2: All righty. Well, we'll talk to you soon.
1: Thanks. Bye-bye.
0: Okay, what did you think of Rebecca's report? You can, even though you can't call in, you can text us at any time at 419-973-5841. That's 419-973-5841, 24/7. Or you can send us an email at joe@joedemarforagreenfuture.org. That's joedemarefor, agreenfuture.org. And let us know what you think of the show, any kind of suggestions you have. We're always happy to hear from our listeners. So now it's time for ecological news. And our first story is a story that was actually published on April 24th in The Guardian. And the title is, The Damage is Done. Global oil crisis has changed fossil fuel industry forever, IEA chief says. That's the International Energy Agency. And a fellow named Fatih Birol. And he basically has said that the whole uncertainty with the oil in the Gulf and the changes in prices and the whole instability of the region has pushed a lot of countries to completely rethink their energy strategy. And he says, according to him, that we're never going back to the whole the entirely fossil fuel dependent world. The quote is actually that risk is basically leading to abandoning that. And that fits in with, you know, we reported a few weeks ago that there was a global summit of 53 countries that have pledged to rid themselves of fossil fuels completely, the Santa Marta Conference. And that was very inspiring. And I think he's right. He's also saying that Britain, the UK, should stop exploring for new fossil fuels up in the North Sea, even though the demand is high right now. And the reason is that we need to get on with this transition. We need to really make that the priority, not maintaining the fossil fuels as long as possible. So he says that we should be going over to renewables. And now, because it is the IEA, he was also talking about nuclear. But, of course, we disagree with him on that. So just an interesting take on the whole situation from the head of the International Energy Agency. Okay, next story. This is our promised House Bill 6 update. And this is a story in the Cleveland Plain Dealer on May 13th. Title is, Will Ohio's New Attorney General Abandon the First Energy Prosecution? And what happened is, what has happened is that First Energy pled guilty, they admitted to bribing Ohio officials in order to try to get House Bill 6 passed, in order to try to get a billion-dollar bailout from ratepayers for their nuke plants. So they admitted it, they paid fines, so there were bribes made. And so the question is, who actually did the bribing? And according to the state, the accusation is that the CEO at the time and his vice president, so the CEO is Chuck Jones, his vice president Michael Dowling, they have been accused of committing the bribes, of doing the bribery. Now, they have denied it, and there was a trial a few weeks back that ended in a hung jury. It was a mistrial. The jury was not able to come to any decision, and largely because the judge forbid the jury from knowing a lot of the essential facts of the case. For example, the judge forbid the jury from knowing that First Energy already admitted to making the bribes and paid, and has paid hundreds of millions of dollars in penalty because they made bribes. And so, you know, if you're a juror and there's all these accusations and it's like, well, you don't know the fact that the company actually already admitted to doing this, you kind of, it led to some confusion. The jury was hung 10 to 2. There were 10 that were absolutely for conviction and then 2 who just couldn't make up their minds. And so Chuck Jones and Michael Dowling are still free today. But the David Yost, who was the attorney general at the time, the attorney general of Ohio, swore that they would be back, that they would retry this case now that they knew what the problems were in terms of the hung jury, that they would try again. Then he abruptly resigned. And there's been no explanation of why he resigned. He hasn't made a statement. He hasn't said, I want to be closer to my family, which is the standard admission when you don't really want to admit what you're doing. And so he resigned, and he was already been replaced by a fellow named Andy Wilson. So Governor Mike DeWine wasted no time in putting a new attorney general in. And the problem is, as detailed in this Cleveland Plain Dealer article, Andy Wilson has not committed to taking the case back up again. In fact, what he has said is that he wants to talk to his staff before making a decision. And of course, this is the wrong answer. The correct answer is, we're going to fight corruption. We're going to fight things like bribery wherever we find it. And so a lot of people are worried that he's just going to let Chuck Jones and Michael Dowling go free. Now, it was pointed out that this that Yost's resignation was in fact kind of a betrayal of the voters, since he was elected as attorney general, and he hasn't explained to the voters that put him in office why he's left suddenly. And there's all sorts of rumors and suspicions about the whole timing, about the fact that there was the hung jury and the trial didn't come to any conclusion, and it was about to try it again. It was going to go back to trial in September, and then in the meantime, David Yost resigns. So we're going to have to keep an eye on that. So the one thing about House Bill 6 is that it has been an unending source of environmental news updates. So we'll see what's going on with that. All right. Okay. So all right, next story. Here we go. And this is good news. State legislatures in both California and Minnesota have reaffirmed their bans on nuclear power. This was a very reassuring story, and it's been kind of interesting because I was able to find all kinds of articles, and here, this is going back to the beginning part of the show, where we were talking about the need for responding to the propaganda, the pro-nuclear propaganda. I was able to find dozens upon dozens of articles about the fact that the Minnesota state government was considering revoking its ban on nuclear power. And it's had, you know, the complete ban of nuclear power for a long time, in large part because of what's happened to Minnesota. And in fact, the Prairie Island Native American tribe has suffered greatly from nuclear wastes. And so, but the Republicans and some Democrats were pushing to get rid of the ban so they could build nuclear power plants in Minnesota. So like I said, I found tons of articles about the fact that they were going to do it, and I couldn't find any articles on the fact that they, in fact, on May 12th, voted to keep the ban. Okay, so Minnesota is still nuclear-free. It was an extremely dramatic debate on the floor of the Senate. The final vote was 35-32. And so I actually had to get this. I had to actually get this information from YouTube. I had to go to YouTube on the May 12th posting of the Senate floor session of Minnesota, and I got to watch the very dramatic debate going back and forth between the Republicans and Senator Jennifer McEwen was one of the passionate people who were defending the ban, who said we should continue to prohibit nuclear power. There was a Republican, Michael Hullstrom, who was in favor of lifting the ban, and he was pretty much just sort of like, you know, so some Indians are going to suffer, big deal. I mean, it's like, it's kind of raw environmental racism on display. The amendment was called A24. I thought it was very interesting that most of the people pushing to keep the ban were women, and most of the senators voting to remove the ban were men. I think that it's very clear that the women were looking out for the future generations. In fact, they often spoke about that in their testimony, whereas the guys were like, oh, let's just make some money here, folks. Okay. So, but good news. And California had a similar debate and a similar vote. And so in both those places, their nuclear prohibitions will stand. In California, their laws are a little bit different. It says that once the government figures out a permanent repository, a permanent solution to its nuclear waste, then they will, in fact, be able to do nuclear again. But that's not going to happen anytime soon. Next story, Renew Economy, May 13th. 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And this study was actually a conglomeration of 147 studies of over 600 wind farms, or solar farms in China, U.S., and India. And what they found is that solar farms don't heat up the air. That's one of the claims the anti-solar people make, is that they cause heating locally because all the heat's bouncing off the solar panels. That's not true. But what they do is they slow down wind speeds. So like any obstacle to a wind, it will slow the wind speed, which actually helps keep the land moister. It slows the wind. It provides shades. It's significantly cooler where there's solar farms, 0.76 degrees to 2.54 degrees centigrade cooler. And the retaining of moisture can be as high as 60% higher rates of soil moisture retention, depending on the type of soil. So in other words, the solar farms make it easier for plants to grow and to stay alive. And this is why they're really beneficial to pollinators and other insects. Next story, Energy Information Agency, EIA, on May 13th. Electricity generation from solar could exceed coal in ERCOT for first time in 2026. So essentially, ERCOT is Texas. They have their own isolated grid. And right now, wind or solar this year is going to provide 78 billion kilowatt hours of electricity, whereas coal is only going to provide 60. So solar has passed wind in Texas, or solar has passed coal in Texas. Wind already passed coal long ago. It provides 125 billion kilowatt hours. Natural gas is still number one, though. It provides 44% of the energy of Texas. That's 250 billion kilowatt hours. And nukes, of course, are the sad runners up. They are the last place energy source, providing only 40 billion kilowatt hours. Solar is providing twice as much as nuclear. Wind is providing three times as much as nuclear. And added together, wind and sun are 205 billion kilowatt hours. That's closing in on the natural gas, which is 250. So even Texas, politically conservative, Texas is making the switch, and the rest of us should be following suit as fast as we can. Last story, and this is a nice one. It's from earth.org on May 4th, and the title is New Zealand Proposes Bill to Recognize Legal Rights of Pacific Whales. And this is a bill introduced by the Green Party MP Teanu Toiano, and it's called the Tahore Orenga Bill. And essentially, what it does is it defines whales not as just objects, but it defines them as beings that have certain inalienable rights, kind of like human beings. And those rights include things like the right to movement, the right to migration, the right to a healthy environment, the right to have restoration of their habitats, and a right for protection of their social and cultural structures. And so this is a great thing. If this passes, it's wonderful. Toledo, Ohio, actually, was one of the very first places in the world to suggest a right of nature legislation when they tried to get Lake Erie to have rights of nature. That was overturned by the state government. But other countries and other municipalities and other governments around the world are in a very random, spotty way, one by one, doing things like this. So if whales are granted rights like this, go a long way to protecting them, because they're very threatened around the coast of New Zealand. And one interesting note about this, I watch a YouTube channel called What Da Math with Anton Petrov, and he just did a show on, they did an analysis of whale language, a sperm whale language, using AI analysis. And they discovered that whale language is as complex as the most complex human language. So it's entirely possible that whales are having conversations on a par with the conversations that humans have with each other. Because in nature, you don't have tons of complexity to give simple bits of information. You know, if these whales are having these long conversations with very complicated words that have, nuances with changes in tones and things like that, they're not

And this is Joe DeMar signing back on again with some special content just for our listeners on nonprofit stations. And I am back from the big trip up to Michigan at the wonderful anti-nuclear summit camp there, held at a beautiful camp called Circle Pines, which I'd never heard of. It has a fascinating story. It's a 300-acre camp, tons of trees, wilderness. It really, you know, you could hear the coyotes howling at night, and I had one clear night that I was able to get out and actually look at the stars, and I could see all seven stars of the Little Dipper with no trouble at all. This was very clear, very beautiful. But some eco-observations. I'm going to talk more about this on next week's show in the introduction, but just a couple things. The culmination of the big conference was a protest in Kalamazoo that was organized by Kevin Camps from Don't Waste Michigan. And that protest was held in the in a park in the center of Kalamazoo. And there were tons of homeless people in this park that, you know, we had some nice interactions with. At one point, the park, you know, was hit by a tremendous summer-type storm because it had been very hot and muggy. All of a sudden, this huge thunderstorm rolls in, and all of us, protesters and homeless people, were taking shelter under the band shell, which had a big roof, but it did have open sides, so it wasn't very, wasn't that weatherproof, but it was better than standing out in the thunderstorm. And I, you know, we ended up sharing our lunches with them. But it just struck me, you know, that we're all fighting all these fights, the anti-nuclear fight, the plastic, the fight against plastics, the fight to save these various species of the earth. We were all huddled together there under this band shell. It just reminded me that the setting that we're doing all this in is increasing poverty in the United States and around the world, and global warming, because this was not a May storm. This was a mid-August type storm where it was really hot, then it got really hard thunderstorms. And this area had just been hit by tornadoes a few weeks before that we didn't hear about. And so we're all fighting these fights, and as we're fighting, the global situation is getting critical. But we have to keep fighting. See you next week. Joe DeMar signing off again.

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celebration of fine Jamaican music, and today we're going to be looking at a specific influence upon that music, because back in the 1960s there was an American singer-songwriter whose vocal technique, lyrics and music had a huge impact on the development of rocksteady, as well as later social commentary tunes. As it's time for the House of Reggae's Curtis Mayfield special.

And so, born on the 3rd of June 1942 in Chicago, Curtis Lee Mayfield was a lead singer in a soul vocal group, The Impressions, throughout the 1960s, before going on to release a series of influential solo records the following decade. And above all other soul singers of his generation, Curtis's impact and influence on Jamaican music of that era is unrivaled, as whether singing sweet love songs or commentating on social injustice, his high falsetto voice spawned a generation of followers, who in turn reinterpreted his words and music into some legendary rocksteady and reggae music of their own. And so today, I've picked out just a brief selection of the many dozens of cover versions that have been recorded in Jamaica of his music. And so we're going to start with Junior Mervin, who himself possessed a thrilling falsetto of his own. And while at Lee Perry's Black Ark Studio in 1976, Junior chose to record not one, but two of Curtis's earliest hits for an extended 12-inch release called Closer Together.

0: That was Junior Mervyn recording at the Black Ark Studio with his medley of Grow Closer Together and Gypsy Woman, which was produced by Lee Perry and released on a 12-inch on the Island label in 1977, and can now be found on the triple CD release called Arcology.
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0: And so today we're going to be taking a chronological journey through Curtis Mayfield's career in the 1960s and telling his story and influence by playing the Jamaican cover versions, which kind of makes sense in my head at least. And so to begin at the beginning, the Impressions had a bit of a convoluted birth, with various members coming and going through their early years. But by 1961, and although still only 19 years old at the time, Curtis was safely installed as the group's lead singer and songwriter when they recorded Gypsy Woman as a debut single on their newly penned contract for ABC Paramount. And his distinctive falsetto voice and tender lyrics ensured that it reached number 2 on the Rhythm and Blues chart and number 20 on the National Billboard chart. However, it wasn't all plain sailing, as their follow-up single, Grow Closer Together, barely scraped into the top 100, while their fourth release, Minstrel and Queen, did even worse. Well, in America at least, because 5 years later in Jamaica, that song's lyrics of unrequited love across the class barrier was transformed into an all-time treasure isle rocksteady classic, as this is The Technics with Queen Majesty.

0: That was the Techniques with Queen Majesty, their defining rocksteady version of the Impressions Minstrel and Queen, which they recorded at the Treasure Isle Studio in 1967 and which was released at the time on the Treasure Isle label, and has since been compiled on over a dozen rocksteady compilations, as well as being the title track on the double CD release of the Techniques on the Trojan label. Meanwhile, that underlying rhythm has gone on to be versioned galore down the decades, as a Queen Majesty rhythm can be heard on such classics as Tenorsaur's Roll Call and Sizzler's Just One of Those Days.
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0: But back to the Impressions now, and following their patchy start, their career got back on the right track in 1963 when they finally settled on a permanent lineup of Curtis Mayfield, Fred Cash and Sam Goodin, and started working with a Chicago-based producer, Johnny Pate, who brought a lush, sophisticated sound to the group's delicate harmonies. And this paid off later in the year when their single It's All Right reached number 4 in the Billboard Hot 100, which proved to be the group's highest ever chart position. And it was also in 1963 when they released their eponymous debut album, which must have been a big seller in Jamaica, as at least 5 of the dozen tracks on that record have been covered on the island, including the aforementioned It's All Right, as here is the great Studio One version of it now by Derek Morgan, and with able backing provided by Ken Parker's wonderful falsetto.

0: A great slice of early Rocksteady there with Derek Morgan's version of It's All Right, which was produced by Sir Coxon Dodd and released on his Studio One label in Jamaica and the Island label in the UK back in 1966, and can now be found on the double CD compilation of Derek's recordings on the Trojan label titled Moon Hop, Best of the Early Years.
1: On the A1 station in the land, come let me take you by the hand and lead you to this land so grand, believe me.
0: And so we're now going to move into 1964, the year when the Impressions confirmed their status as one of America's great soul vocal groups, as they notched up 5 top 20 Billboard hits and 2 full-length album releases. And the first cover version I've got for you from that pivotal year comes from a short-lived harmony trio, which consisted of Joe White, Trevor Shield and Glenn Brown, who in 1967 came together to form the Graduates. And they recorded a handful of singles for little-known producer Charlie Ross and his Flame label, which included this gorgeous version of the Impressions' sweet ballad, I'm So Proud.

0: That was The Graduates with their rocksteady version of I'm So Proud, which was produced by Charlie Ross and released on his Flame label in Jamaica in 1967, and which also came out, credited to just Joe White, on the Blue Cat label here in the UK the following year, and was also later compiled on CD by Trojan Records in 1997 as a title track for a Jamaican tribute to Curtis Mayfield, which contained 20 rocksteady and reggae cover versions of Curtis's tunes, a few of which I'm repeating today, but over half of those that I'm playing don't feature on that set.
1: Lord of mercy.
0: But now, of all the vocal harmony groups in Jamaica, the most famous of the lot is, of course, the Wailers.
2: The Wailers, the Wailers, the Wailers.
0: And although now known for Bob Marley's insightful and poetic lyrics, it must be a surprise to some to realise how many cover versions of the Impression songs that they recorded. Which leaves me to conclude that Curtis Mayfield had a huge influence on Bob's formative songwriting. As going back to their ska days, the Wailers covered the likes of Talking About My Baby, Amen, Just Another Dance, and I Made a Mistake, while the influence of Curtis's People Get Ready lays heavy on Bob's anthemic One Love, so much so that he later retitled it as One Love, People Get Ready. But the one I've got for you today is the Wailers' 1971 recording of the Impressions' I Gotta Keep On Moving, which originally featured on their 1964 album The Never Ending Impressions, but which now is widely known by this version by Bob, Peter and Bunny.

0: That was the Wailers in fine style with a 1971 version of Keep On Moving, which featured Bunny Wailer tackling Curtis Mayfield's falsetto parts in that one, and was produced by Lee Perry and originally released on his Justice League label in Jamaica and the Upsetter label in the UK, and also featured on the Trojan released album African Herbsman in 1972.
1: Right now, we've been wonderfully surrounded by all these bubbles of talent.
0: And so, staying in 1964 now, and the story is the Impressions, another album track from the never-ending Impressions, which saw a successful transition into early Jamaican reggae, is 10 to 1, which in the soul original was a slow ballad before it was transformed at Studio One in 1969 by Leroy Sibbles for the vocal trio, the Mad Lads, who were George Allison, Delroy Williams and Ricky Grant, and who together do an outstanding harmony performance of 10 to 1.

0: The great Studio One version of 10 to 1 there by the Mad Lads, which was produced by Sir Coxon Dodd and released on his Coxon label in 1969, and which can now be found on the Soul Jazz Records compilation Studio One Lovers. Meanwhile, both Delroy Williams and George Allison also recorded solo versions of that tune later on in their careers.
1: Music is my occupation. Good for meditation. Great for inspiration!
0: And so, hot on the heels of the Never Ending Impressions album, the group also released Keep On Pushing back in 1964, which became their biggest selling long player, peaking at number 8 in the national pop charts, and which featured hit singles like Keep On Pushing, Amen, Talking About My Baby, and Long Long Winter, which have all been covered in Jamaica. And so I'm lining up a full throttle ska version of that last one for you now, as this is Prince Buster, Loy Chalmers, and Roy Willis with Long Winter.

0: That was Prince Buster and the Traumas in full flight there with Long Winter, which the Prince produced himself and released on his Islam label in Jamaica and the Bluebeat label in the UK in 1965, and was later compiled by the Rocker Shaka label for their CD release, Dance Cleopatra.
1: Wherever I drop my musical anchor, never you try to conquer.
0: But now we're going to stay with a Keep On Pushing album and return back to some sweet rock steady. As in 1967, the Jamaicans, who consisted of Tommy Cowan, Norris Weir and Martin Williams, were another vocal trio who found the Impressions' close harmonies and romantic lyrics irresistible, as they followed up their festival-winning song Baba Boom with a version of Dedicate My Song to You, which was side A, track 4 from Keep On Pushing, and can be heard now in its delicate Treasure Isle Rocksteady version.
1: Now clap your hands and stamp your feet, this happens to be a Treasure Isle treat.

0: That was the Jamaicans with Dedicated to You, which they recorded at the Treasure Isle Studio in 1967 and was produced by Duke Reed and released on his Treasure Isle label in Jamaica and the Trojan label in the UK, and can now be found on the compilation CD Duke Reed Rock Steady, also on Trojan.
1: Out of all the stations, this station supplies all the popular stations with popular music.
0: And so, nowadays, Curtis Mayfield is known for his socially conscious lyrics, just as much as his sweet love songs, as by the mid-1960s he was becoming inspired by the civil rights movement in America, and this was first recognised by the title track of the Keep On Pushin' album, which was soon followed up in February 1965 by the release of People Get Ready. And both of those tracks mixed together a strong gospel influence, alongside issues of pride, faith and strength, and both songs became anthems of the movement. And thankfully for this show, were also hugely popular in Jamaica too, where a newly independent people were finding their voice and demanding their own rights. And so let's hear another rocksteady version now, as this is the Minstrels with People Get Ready.

0: That was the Minstrels with their version of People Get Ready, which was produced by Sir Coxon Dodd and released on his Studio One label in both Jamaica and the UK back in 1967, and was later compiled by the Heartbeat label for their CD release, Mojo Rocksteady.
1: Ever since I was a youth, I've always been searching for the truth. But having been told so many lies, life like good music never dies.
0: But now, there's one Jamaican singer who certainly wore his Curtis Mayfield influence right on his sleeve, as I'm talking about one, Keith Slim Smith. Who in his short life recorded many covers of the Impressions back catalogue, as his seductive falsetto can be heard as either part of the group The Uniques, such as on their versions of Gypsy Woman, Hey You and My Woman's Love, or as a solo artist with singles like Closer Together, We Must Be in Love and I'm Lost. And so it's this last one which I got for you now, and which is based on I'm Found That I've Lost, an album track from the Impressions People Get Ready album. But this is a wonderful Slim Smith version.
2: Here comes a musical hitmaker from Jamaica.

0: The beautiful Slim Smith there with I'm Lost, which was produced by Bunny Lee and released on his Jackpot label in Jamaica and the Pama Supreme label in the UK back in 1971, and can now be found on the great Slim Smith compilation Keep That Love Light Shining on the Trojan label.
1: Enough reggae music.
0: And so throughout 1965 and 66, the Johnny Pate produced singles and albums kept on coming, although none quite had the impact of People Get Ready, but the impression still remained a highly polished act whose soaring vocals could melt the hardest of hearts. And their recordings kept being covered in Jamaica, and so another singer who owes a debt of gratitude to Curtis Mayfield is one Cornell Campbell, whose soulful falsetto is still going strong, and back in the Rocksteady era he was providing harmony vocals with the Sensations, who in 1967 recorded this version of the album track Right on Time.

0: That was The Sensations with their version of Right on Time, which was produced by Bunny Lee and released on the World label in Jamaica and the Dr. Bird label in the UK back in 1967, and can now be found on the CD The Bunny Lee Rocksteady Years on the Mole Selector label.
1: I say, hey, Mr. DJ, I love the way you really play. And the way you do it, believe me, you keep me skanking all night and all day.
0: But now, in 1968, the times were a-changing, and the Impressions released We're a Winner, which was their last album for ABC Paramount under the auspices of Johnny Pate, as after that, they went independent as Curtis set up his Curtain label and became the group's own producer. And later that year, they released their first self-produced album, This Is My Country, which, despite the political nature of the title track, still featured many love songs, including the original of The One I've Got For You Now, which has been performed by Jimmy Riley, who, as a member of the Uniques, alongside Slim Smith and Lloyd Chalmers, recorded a few Impressions cover versions in the late 1960s. But after leaving Jamaica for much of the 70s, he returned at the end of that decade at the behest of Sly and Robbie, where amongst his recordings for the Rhythm Twins included this wonderful bass-heavy version of My Woman's Love.

0: That was Jimmy Riley with his version of My Woman's Love, which was produced by Sly and Robbie and originally released on their Taxi label in both Jamaica and the UK back in 1980, and can now be found on the CD Sly and Robbie's Taxi Sound on the Auralux label.
1: Ice, Irish.
0: And just like so many of the artists we've heard in the show today, Pat Kelly was also a big Curtis Mayfield fan, as he had first recorded an Impressions cover version when he was a brief member of the Techniques in a Rocksteady era, when they did You Don't Care, their version of You'll Want Me Back. He then went solo and in 1968 recorded a cover of Little Boy Blue, which proved so popular that he was credited under that name for his next few releases. And then in 1971 he sang this beautiful version of Soulful Love, which the Impressions had originally recorded and released on their 1969 album, The Young Mod's Forgotten Story. And so with Soulful Love, here is a Little Boy Blue himself, Pat Kelly.
2: Pat Kelly.
3: Music lover, I heal the music power. Here I

That has to be one of my favourite cover versions of a Curtis Mayfield tune, as that was Pat Kelly with Soulful Love, which was produced by Phil Pratt and released on his Sunshot label in Jamaica and the Punch label here in the UK back in 1971, and can now be found on the CD compilation The Best of Sunshot on the Jetstar label. But now, I've still got time to squeeze in one more cover version in today's show, as we're staying with the Young Mods Forgotten Story album, and the lead single from it was Choice of Colours, which hit the top of the R&B charts in the summer of 1969, and saw Curtis join in the ongoing discussion at the time of racial identity.

0: That was the Heptones with their version of Choice of Colours, which was produced by Sir Coxon Dodd and released on his Studio One label in Jamaica in 1970, and can now be found on the compilation Studio One Soul of Volume 2 on the Soul Jazz label. And so, as a new decade dawned, Curtis Mayfield left the Impressions and began a successful solo career, which peaked a couple of years later with the release of Superfly. And although the Impressions carried on, without their songwriter and driving force, they no longer carried the impact they once held in the 1960s, when throughout that decade they had released 11 albums and over 30 singles. And as we've just heard, were held in very high esteem in Jamaica, where unwittingly they had helped influence a generation of wonderful singers and musicians. But that is all I got time for today, so I hope you've enjoyed this tribute with a difference. And don't forget that you can always catch up on some of the old shows at the homepage at houseofreggae.podomatic.com, or you can come and join me for the live show every Friday from 8 p.m. UK time on www.reggaeworldmusic.com for some more fine Jamaican music here in Ian's House of Reggae.
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3: I'm the A1 station in the land. 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
0: Hello and welcome in once again to Ian's House of Reggae, House of Reggae, House of Reggae, House of Reggae, here on www.reggaeworldmusic.com, where I delve through the archives to handpick another hour of fine Jamaican music. So turn up the volume and avert all calls as we kick off with the pioneers, Me Little But Me Talawa. Me Little.